Starting off with some local news, Santa Barbara City Council has approved 10 new amendments for housing that aim to increase inclusive and affordable housing. According to NewsHawk, the City Council approved higher fees for rental and for sale projects per square foot. In addition to high fees, the amendments would approve inclusionary housing zoning standards, requiring a specific number of units in each site to be restricted, making housing more affordable. Housing developers would have the option to build these affordable units on their sites or pay a fee that would go to local housing trusts, supporting affordable housing being developed in Santa Barbara. On to national news, earlier today, Tennessee lawmakers approved a new U.S. House map for their state, furthering nationwide redistricting efforts before November's midterm elections. The map would create a new majority Black district in Memphis, giving the GOP a slight voting advantage in the midterm elections. Memphis previously contained the only Democrat-held district in Tennessee. Now, following the approval of the new map, Tennessee's districts are all Republican-held. This case follows the Supreme Court ruling on Louisiana's House district maps used in the 2024 elections, which decided the state relied on race too heavily in the creation of the map, as reported by AP News. Following Tennessee lawmakers' approval of the new map, protests erupted outside of the legislative session, with protesters chanting, quote, "No Jim Crow," end quote, and being held back by state troopers, according to video footage by AP News. And finally, in international news, Israel has continued its attacks on Palestine and new air raids in Lebanon following yesterday's attack on Lebanon's capital. The attack on Beirut yesterday was the first attack Israel has launched against Lebanon since the ceasefire went into effect on April 16th. Since then, Israel has carried out air raids in Lebanon, hitting multiple cities, as reported by Al Jazeera. Israeli military officials claim yesterday's attack killed a Hezbollah commander, which has not been confirmed by Hezbollah as of 1 p.m. today. However, Hezbollah has claimed responsibility for artillery attacks on Israeli forces. Meanwhile, Israel continues to launch attacks in the occupied West Bank, according to Al Jazeera, including an attack on an all-boys school, where Palestinian students suffered from inhalation of tear gas from Israeli gas canisters. Those were headlines thanks to reporting from local, national, and international outlets. Now, onto stories and conversations from KCSB News.

0: AFSCME 3299 is planning an open-ended strike beginning May 14th. They hosted a rally at UCSB on May Day to bring awareness to the unjust treatment of workers, undocumented students, and unfair labor practices that are taking place at Santa Barbara and surrounding areas. KCSB's Jose Vidari attended this rally and brings you this coverage.
1: AFSCME 3299 hosted a rally on May 1st, also known as International Workers' Day, meant to honor the achievements of workers and to support the ongoing fight for fair labor practices. Students, community organizers, and local organizations like Union del Barrio, UCSB Student Labor Project or SLAP, YDSA, and Isla Vista Flowers were all in attendance supporting the rally. The organizations rallied against the University of California's unfair labor practices, unlawful healthcare cost increases, refusing to bargain over housing benefits for union workers, and the unjust treatment of undocumented students. The American Federation of State, County, and Municipal Employees, also known as AFSCME 3299, is a union representing more than 40,000 workers across UC campuses and medical centers. They announced they would begin their first ever open-ended strike beginning May 14th, which could potentially postpone medical procedures, reduce undergraduate dining services, and halt cleaning in hospitals and campuses. AFSCME hosted this rally at UCSB, mobilizing to bring awareness to the unjust treatment of workers at UCSB.
2: To remind you of the power that you hold, both as students and as workers. Without our TAs, without our student workers, without our custodians, our maintenance workers, our nurses, our groundskeepers, UCs across California would fall apart faster than you could say Henry T. Yang.
1: The voice you just heard was Gabe Barona, an organizer and intern with AFSCME 3299, who emceed the event, rallying the community together before starting a march from the Eternal Flame to Cheeto Hall and finally to Stork Tower. This rally took a moment to highlight the treatment of undocumented students and the way undocumented people are treated across Goleta and Santa Barbara. Undocumented students are left with incredibly limited opportunities and receive little to no support.
3: Anything other than loud and dedicated support for your students is not acceptable.
1: Sophia, a member of IDEAS at this protest, argues that UC claims to be committed to inclusion and equity, yet it postpones implementing policies that would directly advance equity for undocumented students, hesitating to act in support of UC students' trajectory throughout higher education.
4: El Centro belongs to this community. These funds belong to this community. Labor contracts, opportunities for undocumented students, undergraduate unions, these all belong to this community. And we will not stop until that is honored.
1: El Congreso de UCSB's co-adventurer, Jazzy Pachul, was at this protest to represent and advocate for what workers have always fought for, but more specifically for El Centro, a historic building at UCSB representing student activism and support. The organization has been advocating for renovation since 2022, yet Chancellor Assanis refuses to sign off on a building committee, even though the renovations were approved by the previous chancellor, Henry Yang. Following the speeches, Raíces de Mi Tierra performed a baile folclórico. Omar Opiani, a fourth-year sociology major and member of Young Democratic Students of America, or YDSA, brought awareness to international students, undocumented students, workers, and marginalized people who are already being targeted, whether UCSB acts or not. Students are demanding safety and workers are demanding unity, and he argues that standing together in solidarity will bring about the change that is needed now.
5: Being from Goleta, I have seen firsthand not only the mistreatment of workers, we all know the housing crisis, right, and the wages do not match the rent, but you also see intertwined with that the mistreatment of folks that are migrants, that are undocumented, especially when they're working class.
1: That was Diego, a second-year PhD student at UCSB representing Union del Barrio, an independent political organization with a focus on issues like immigration and labor rights, made up of volunteers like locals and students. He encourages everyone to stay informed on local issues regarding ICE, giving local community members the opportunity to participate in movements against ICE, ranging from handing out flyers to becoming a patrol, which are community members who monitor and disrupt immigration raids and arrests to protect local community members. The protest came to an end in front of Stork Tower, concluding with a moment of silence before paying respects to the people most heavily impacted by ICE raids, American imperialism, and unfair labor practices across the world, with a call and response. letting community members call out to those they believe have been victims to unjust treatments, with other members responding in support. For KCSB News, I'm Jose Villaurri.

0: Florida Attorney General James Uthmeyer has opened a criminal investigation into ChatGPT and its parent company, OpenAI, after a gunman confided in the AI before a Florida State University shooting last year. KCSB's Anesha Runasinghe Dinesh has the story.
1: Last year, Phoenix Eichner killed Robert Morales and Hiru Chaba at Florida State University, or FSU, after messaging OpenAI's ChatGPT. In his messages, Eichner asked the AI, quote, "What time is the busiest in the FSU student union?" unquote, and quote, "If there was a shooting at FSU, how would the country react?" unquote. ChatGPT also advised on what type of ammo went with what gun and whether a gun would be useful in short range. James Uthmeyer, Florida's Attorney General, has issued subpoenas as a result of these messages, seeking out information about OpenAI's method in dealing with users who state they want to harm themselves or others. The subpoenas also look into how ChatGPT's parent company is organized and a list of all its employees. Florida's Attorney General firmly believes that if ChatGPT were a person, the state would charge them with murder, stating that, quote, "they cannot have AI bots that are advising others on how to kill," unquote. While Uthmeyer is a critique of large AI corporations, OpenAI spokesperson Kate Waters states that even though last year's mass shooting at Florida State University was a tragedy, ChatGPT cannot be held accountable. She goes on to say that the AI simply provided factual answers that it gathered from the internet regarding guns, but did not encourage any criminal activity. Though OpenAI has claimed that ChatGPT had no part in the shooting last year, the attorney of Robert Morales' family has stated that the AI aided the shooter in committing his crimes. Ryan Hobbs, Morales' family's attorney, has filed suit against ChatGPT. Florida's Governor Ron DeSantis has also criticized AI, proposing an artificial intelligence bill of rights which focuses on data privacy, parental controls, and more. For KCSB News, I'm Anesha Runasinghe Dinesh. Thank you for listening.

0: Last month, the Black Women's Health Collaborative cited anti-blackness by the Associated Students Finance Committee following a 67% decreased budget recommendation for their BCU, disproportionate to all other BCU budget recommendations. Here's the full story. On April 7th, 2026, the Associated Students Black Women's Health Collaborative uploaded an Instagram post entitled, "Statement Addressing Anti-Blackness Within Associated Students." The post breaks down the budget recommendation given to the organization by the AS Finance Committee. The post cites a 67% budget decrease, noting all other BCUs received significantly less budgetary decreases in comparison. Comments under the post expressed outrage, accusing the Finance Committee and Associated Students of anti-blackness and discriminatory behavior. Every year, Associated Students goes through a budgetary process to decide the budget of each AS entity for the following school year. The process begins with a budget hearing, where each AS entity justifies their budget request for the following year. Then, the Finance Committee creates its recommendations for each entity, which then goes to the AS President for further recommendations and editing, with the final decision landing in the hands of the Senate. According to the Finance Committee's recommendation spreadsheet, the Black Women's Health Collaborative requested $124,800, $40,000 of which comes from allocations, $30,000 for special projects, $20,000 for travel and conferences, and $14,400 for contracts. And the remaining $20,400 would be for honoraria. Honoraria pays the board members quarterly for their participation in the BCU, alongside all the work they do. The recommended amount from the Finance Committee, in comparison to their request, was $33,000, maintaining the same number for honoraria, and $9,600 for special projects. The amount resulted in backlash online with the Instagram post from BWHC. In an interview with BWHC co-chair Fatoumata Kere and social media director Keelan Edwards, a week after the post was initially made, the two members justified their budget request, noting several events they put on each year to support the Black community on campus, including their Black Beauty Expo, providing free hair products to dozens of students. Additionally, Guerre and Edwards asserted the Black Women's Health Collaborative also serves other Black organizations on campus, funding their events and supporting them financially, since many don't receive large yearly budgets to put on events. The two board members also outlined the lack of advisory support from Associated Students this school year, and how that resulted in administrative shortfalls due to not knowing the structure of the association and not having the support to do so.
1: But it's been very hard because there are just a lot of financial, logistical, and administrative things.

0: Like, they would help us with a couple things, but no one actually really cared about the fact that we were completely neglected for the whole year and we didn't have an
1: And then
0: advisor.
1: Gedde and Edwards asserted in the April 14th interview that BWHC had submitted their meeting minutes alongside requisition forms for all the events the organization has put on this year, and there was email proof of the minutes being submitted. Gedde went on to note there was likely a folder for them to submit these minutes that the BWHC board hadn't been aware of, once again asserting they had submitted minutes via requisition forms. On April 19th, following the interview with Gedde and Edwards, BWHC posted a call to action on their Instagram, encouraging followers to attend the April 22nd Senate meeting to discuss the budget recommendation by the Finance Committee. There, several members of BWHC and members of other student organizations on campus presented public comment to the Senate. Co-chair Kere once again emphasized that their lack of an advisor significantly impacted their ability to complete administrative tasks required of ASBCUs. Fellow co-chair Queen Ala also noted the leave of their advisor resulted in BWHC creating their own budget spreadsheet to track their spending. Other members and supporters encouraged the Senate to look inward regarding the association's structure and to consider the implications of the decreased budget on the Black community at UCSB. BWHC was assigned an advisor at the beginning of this school year. Director of Community Affairs, Student Engagement, and Leadership, Marissa Valdez Reynoso, was the initial advisor for BWHC before taking medical leave in winter quarter. According to the Daily Nexus, Reynoso noted she never met with the group before taking medical leave, though she had tried to contact the board once. During the Senate meeting, Senator Jenny Jiang provided context of the Finance Committee's budget recommendation as the result of their lack of financial records. Senator Zhang noted the BCU failed to submit meeting minutes to be approved by the Senate in a specific Google Drive folder throughout the academic year. These minutes inform associated students and Finance Committee of BCU's spending. Later that meeting, BWHC's minutes were approved by the Senate, which had been uploaded to be approved on April 21st, according to the Google Drive's file upload dates. AS President Leanne Metzger later posted her budget recommendations following the Finance Committee's recommendation being posted. In the spreadsheet, she recommended BWHC a $99,000 budget for the 2026-2027 school year. In the spreadsheet, she recommended BWHC a $99,000 budget for the 2026-2027 school year, supporting their mission statement and advocating for and supporting the Black community on campus at UCSB. In her recommendation rationale, Metzger acknowledged the advisory shortfalls that resulted in the lack of documentation, stating, quote, "These issues will be resolved this year and do not reflect BWHC's ability to fulfill their important mission," end quote. The final budget for the Black Women's Health Collaborative established by the Senate at their April 29th meeting was $114,000. Thanks for listening. We'll keep you updated on all the latest within Associated Students at UCSB. With KCSB News, this is Tatiana Jaquez, signing out.

0: our coverage of AFSCME's 3299's operations, 40,000 University of California workers are planning an open-ended strike across the state. This would disrupt dining services, hospital procedures, and even janitorial cleaning across the UC campuses. KCSB's Jose Vidalri has the story.
1: May 14th. Until we win and we don't get it, shut it down.
2: That's a promo running on Facebook announcing a potential strike coming to UC campuses. The American Federation of State, County, and Municipal Employees, also known as AFSCME 3299, is a union representing more than 40,000 workers across UC campuses and medical centers. They announced they would begin an open-ended strike which could potentially postpone medical procedures, reduce undergraduate dining services, and halt cleaning in hospitals and campuses. The union is seeking higher wages and lower healthcare costs due to working in high-cost communities.

communities where most UC campuses and hospitals are located, such as San Francisco and Santa Barbara. This strike would significantly impact academic and student life and would be the largest and most widespread work stoppage since the 48,000-member strike in 2022, which lasted 6 weeks. In November 2025, contract agreements were reached for healthcare research technical professionals and the California Nurses Association. This past March, agreements were also reached for student employees. Negotiations between UC and AFSCME 3299, who regularly protest UC Board of Regents meetings as well as at events with UC President James B. Milliken, have grown in tension. The union has struck before, but this is their first open-ended strike. Union workers often fall behind on rent, resort to long commutes, and even sleep in their cars to try to avoid the high cost of living near work. For struggling members, the union is demanding unspecified housing assistance, which is comparable to the university-administered sub-market rate loans for home purchases for certain faculty and senior employees. Heather Hansen, the UC Labor Relations spokesperson, is said to be disappointed by the strike decision, believing, quote, "Despite the significant progress made at the bargaining table, the University of California remains focused on reaching an agreement that delivers real, immediate benefits for employees and is suitable over the long term," end quote. Bargaining began in January 2024, and Hansen pointed out that the UC has increased its offers for pay raises and added a $1,000 contract ratification bonus. Although she pointed out the pay raises for two types of workers, the union pointed out that it would still leave most members with an income far behind long-term inflation. Hansen has pointed out that longevity payments, new caps, and health for healthcare costs are all substantial and done in good faith, believing the strike is unnecessary. The union pointed out that thousands of workers will not receive these benefits and that the raises do not represent the average salary. Additionally, the higher healthcare costs will cut into proposed raises. This strike was planned after the union filed two unfair practice charges against UC with the state's Public Employee Relations Board. One filing accused the UC of violation labor rules by not bargaining with the union over its demand for housing benefits, while union workers are sleeping out of their cars, working multiple jobs, and driving long commutes. UC is giving low-interest loans to its more senior executives and faculty. The second was due to, quote, "unilateral changes to the terms and conditions of employment," end quote. Back in July, the university said it would automatically give raises to employees, bringing them to $25 per hour or a 5% wage increase, whichever one was higher. Hundreds of employees did not receive or had to wait months to receive these raises. UC also imposed new healthcare rates with no opportunity to bargain. AFSCME 3299 President Michael Avent, who works as a patient transporter at UC San Diego Medical Center, states, quote, "We are not demanding millions of dollars in salaries as they give to the executives. We are not demanding free homes that they give to the chancellors. We are asking for California's third largest employer to bargain with us in good faith. We know it will be disrupted for our student and patients. That's why we are announcing the actions a full month in advance so our students and patients can prepare and plan ahead," end quote. For KCSB News, I'm Jose Vidaurri.

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Our opening theme music is Algorithms by Chad Crouch, and our transition music is Loop One by Alex Gonzalez of Pleasant Valley Records. Tonight's newscast was engineered by Tatiana Jaquez. Tonight's news writers and producers are Jose Vidori, Inesha Renesinghe-Denish, and Tatiana Jaquez. That's all for now from KCSB News. Thanks for tuning in. Once again, I'm Tatiana Jaquez. But don't go away. Up next, we have Climate Connections, followed by Saved by the Cell.

0: I'm Dr. Anthony Lizowitz, and this is Climate Connections. Connor Marshall is a senior at Wayne High School in Wayne, West Virginia. One day a week, instead of going to class, he heads up onto rooftops to help install solar panels.
1: I lay the panels, get the panels ready to be laid, pack the panels up the ladder.
0: Marshall is part of a paid apprenticeship program with Solar Holler, a solar developer.
2: It's not a stand around and look kind of apprenticeship. It's get in there, get your hands dirty, and you're really installing as part of the team.
0: Dan Conan, the company's founder, grew up in West Virginia. He says he and many of his peers felt they had to move away to find good jobs. Now he's back, working to grow the solar industry in the state and help create new career paths for young people in the region.
2: We wanted to give people the chance to latch onto a career and stay at home and close to family.
0: He says so far, Solar Holler has trained 15 apprentices. Most have continued on as employees after graduating. Marshall says the experience has shown him how fast the solar industry is growing.
1: We have jobs on top of jobs I never would have thought.
0: So with hands-on training in the field, he and other apprentices will have the option to stay local and work in solar. Climate Connections is produced by the Yale Center for Environmental Communication. To learn more about climate change, visit climateconnections.org.

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You are tuning in to KCSB FM in Santa Barbara at 91.9. My name is Rhea, and this is Saved by the Cell, a show where I dive into recent scientific discoveries and highlight researchers' progress with them throughout the years, typically featuring the work of Santa Barbara's very own researchers. Right now, you are listening to Hidden Wave by Shoshi Takeda. Our special guest for today's episode is Alexander Brinkley, a PhD student within the interdisciplinary field of dynamical neuroscience here at UCSB. He has a background in studying bees during his undergraduate years and working on an HIV vaccine at the UCLA AIDS Institute. Currently, he studies how dendrites, which are the small branches of a neuron cell body, process information at extremely small molecular levels. In addition, he is a professional portrait and wildlife photographer, as well as an official, as well as an official UCSB photographer. Without further ado, let's jump right into the interview.

0: Hi, would you like to introduce yourself and tell our listeners a bit about what you do?
1: Yes, hello. My name is Alex, Alex Brinkley. I am a third year PhD student in dynamical neuroscience, and I work in the lab of Ikuko Smith. So I am, and the lab is a systems neuroscience lab. So I'm a systems neuroscientist, and I specifically study dendritic integration in the mouse visual cortex. I study vision and dendritic integration, kind of this big blanket term for how dendrites, specifically on neurons, process information. So,
0: Can you give our
1: yeah.
0: listeners a little overview on what dendrites exactly are?
1: Oh yeah, totally. They're basically like that receiving unit. They are they're branched, but hence the arborization, and they're very interesting because what we now know about dendrites is that before we thought that it was just like a neuron is simply just like one signal to another, one to another, right? It's just like neuron A to neuron B, but there's so many different branches. They're receiving inputs from tons of different neurons across tons of different like time scales. And so dendrites are responsible for controlling how that information is processed, and then they basically like filter it to then be processed by the entire soma and then pass it along. So it's actually a lot more complicated than we initially thought.
0: That's interesting. Yeah, already a pretty complex topic.
1: Yeah, it's very the work is very complicated even by neuroscience standards. So yeah, it's not a field that many people immediately jump into.
0: Yeah. Could you give us an overview on your most recent research topic?
1: Yeah, definitely. So the thing that I'm most recently looking at is something that I think is really interesting is on this topic called voltage indicators, genetically encoded voltage indicators. In the field, we call them GEVIs, GEVI. Basically, what that is a marker, hence the genetic component. And what it does is when we use optical imaging techniques like a microscope to visualize a neuron in real time, the GEVI is what responds to appropriate electrical or voltage signal from ex expressed in the neuron itself. So it's an indicator that is expressed by the neurons, and it's encoded so that the voltage itself is what is expressed. So when you see changes in fluorescence of a neuron in real time, you are seeing changes in the membrane potential, aka the voltage of the cell, the actual electrical voltage. And so that is it's you know it's just pretty complicated, but the really exciting component of that is that the actual ground truth, which we call it, of neurons needs to be elucidated via electrophysiology. And that's because neurons are they transmit information through these chemical electrical signals. And so if you're trying to see exactly what's going on, you need to look at the electricity. That's something that we know is going to be accurate no matter what. It's going to be very valuable information we can get. But it's invasive. It's a very difficult procedure. You literally have to stick a metal bar or, a small metal piece into the brain, and it's a terminal procedure. So the thing you're testing on has to be done when you're done with that. So you can only do it once in an animal. And so this way it's repeatable. We're using these indicators, which are injected into the brain, and they last for months at a time. And so we can repeatedly image a mouse, for example, and see this very similar results using these indicators. So my big project right now is optimizing that and looking at different types of neurons and dendrites with that to see the results.
0: Yeah, so from observing the different voltages in different parts of the mouse's brain, for example, is that to signal to activity being present
1: Yes.
0: there? And how does that differ from different imaging techniques that we've like kind of MRI scans and other scans like that?
1: That's a great question. So I think the thing it's most related to is called two-photon imaging. I'm not sure if you've heard of it before. It's called 2P a lot. It's not done in humans, and it's not a diagnostic form of imaging. It's exploratory, so it's used for like scientific research. And so it says two-photon is how like the technology that we use to image. And so the traditional way of using two photon is to look at just fluorescence. You use a laser to excite whatever you're looking at, and it produces a wavelength that can sometimes change. In this case, the change relates to changes in voltage or membrane potential. In other cases, it's related to calcium, which in the past was still currently used as a correlate for neural activity. So calcium increases, we see a brightness increase, and we can see like all changes in neural activity. So the reason why that's really great for imaging for like exploratory research purposes is because you have extremely good temporal resolution, which what that means is you can see in real time very, very close to exactly what these neurons are doing on a near molecular scale, or at least on a cellular scale, which is great. We don't typically have those sort of capabilities under normal research settings. So that's why we do that. But we have really low spatial resolution, which means you can only zoom in and see a couple neurons at a time if you're looking for those like super specific details.
0: Yeah.
1: And then, you know, if you're looking for population imaging, maybe you can look at a couple hundred neurons at a time, depending on your imaging capabilities. When we talk about other imaging techniques, like MRI, for example, which is, it's an entirely different imaging technique. It is used for some exploratory purposes, like here at UCSB, but it's mostly, it's used for diagnostics a lot. MRI uses a completely different technology of a nuclear magnetic resonance, magnetoresonance rather, and they're looking at entirely different things, but they're able to resolve, you're able to resolve large imaging fields and planes with very, very, very high spatial resolution, but pretty low temporal resolution. It takes a while to image. It can be invasive at times, depending on the process, and it is it's a little bit difficult at times because of like you can't have any magnetic things with magnetic properties, and then it's used for like whole body imaging.
0: Yeah.
1: The thing is, like if you're looking at brain activity with an MRI, you're not going to see anything that like what we're looking at. You're going to see overall brain regions that might be changing, but or if you're using an fMRI, a functional MRI, you're looking at like blood changes, like where the blood is going to, which is helpful. It makes sense. Of course, you know, if you're looking at something, your optical lobe or your the region of your brain processing vision is probably going to get more energy than, you know, your smelling area or whatever. But that is, it's not to the detail that a lot of scientists need, you know. It's so that's why these studies are, you have a ton of different studies all happening at the same time, because we're looking at it at a really small level, but there's people looking at it on like a larger global scale. But yeah, there's so many different types of neuroscience imaging techniques. I could talk for hours on them. It's a lot.
0: That is crazy to think about how you guys are able to go very specific into specific neurons, because how many neurons are like in the human brain?
1: Oh yeah, like 86 billion.
0: Yeah, that's crazy.
1: Yeah, it's pretty crazy. Yeah, you can definitely, it's a very weird thing at first, being able to zoom in and see like that is one neuron, and you can watch it do what neurons do, firing.
0: Yeah.
1: So
0: yeah,
1: it's very special.
0: What are some intended long-term implications of looking at neurons at such a small scale instead of just like generalized regions?
1: Yeah, that's a really good question. So the nature of this work being so specific is that it's very helpful to see how the tiny individual components function, and in a very exploratory way, see what it is that they're doing, you know, sort of their function, but also like their role in large overall systems. So that comes with caveats. We can't, it's hard to say exactly what the overall brain does just based on the activity of one or two neurons, or, you know, even 1,000 little neurons. We're not going to be able to look at their one these individual behaviors and be like, this is exactly what is happening across the brain, right? We just don't know. You'd have to look at every single part of the brain at the same time and be also looking at the whole, right? So we don't have those capabilities right now. What it does tell us is we know that there are diseases, a lot of diseases that are affecting the brain at this cellular level. And so we can study those diseases at a very, very, very myopic and microscopic view and see, like, a good example is epilepsy. So epilepsy is mediated by these interneuron balances, and the changes in how neurons, the modulation that occurs between neurons and how interneurons, the things that connect them, and how they specifically modify it, is usually when there's errors and mistakes or issues, you have a misbalance, and that leads to diseases like epilepsy. So many, many different neurodegenerative disorders also are the results of these conditions, which are affecting globally, like lots of little individual neurons. And so we can see that on a very, very, very small scale. So that's one of the huge benefits. We get to see, like, what does a sick neuron look like? What happens? And, you know, it's not like a kidney, right, where you only have two of them. There's billions, but there are long-term implications to losing groups of them. So, but specifically, we're not looking to cure diseases overnight. We're not going to find anything related to a super cure overnight, nothing like that. It's more so trying to understand the root function. Like, everything's so brand new here. It's really this, like, final frontier of science. We just don't know too much. Like, there are not many fields where you can Google this stuff and just come up with nothing. It's definitely a challenge. And so I think that we're also regularly looking for / discovering new types of neurons that we never even thought were possible in humans and mice and everything. And so everything is still very much so like in this like discovery era, which is cool. There really aren't that many fields where you can still talk about that. Like, doctors aren't going around discovering new organs these days. So
0: yeah,
1: it's a very like cool field to be in if you want to be at like the cutting edge of it.
0: Yeah, that's interesting. When do you think research for like looking into specific neural activity like that, when did that really start? Like, when was there enough technology to start looking into things like that?
1: Oh yeah, that's really cool. So I don't know. I think we might talk about it in the class as well. But so basically, neuroscience research has been interesting people for centuries, really. I think the earliest really, really, really comprehensive neuroscience research was this guy in Spain named Santiago Ramón y Cajal. He's very, very famous, but he basically correctly mapped a lot of the brain and had, like, this is pre-cameras, pre-imaging, pre-everything. This was literally, like, his work was in the end of the 1800s. So he would dissect and draw brains and like cells using these really old microscopes. And they're still accurate to this day. He would do these old stains. So that's kind of where it began. And the imaging the techniques to characterize the behavior and activity of neurons really picked up in the 60s, I want to say, where research started transitioning. It went away from classical psychology, and it was like, okay, we know these things are changing in human beings and people and animals and whatever. Like, what is the thing changing it? What is the thing causing it? That's where neuroscience really started picking up. And so in the 60s, there were these huge researchers who won the Nobel Prize a couple decades later, named Hubel and Wiesel. They discovered that the individual neurons in the visual cortex, so what I'm studying, specifically respond to orientation, which is the very basics of how neurons function and process information. And so they discovered that way back when. They used a really crazy, it's a really fantastic experiment. They're super famous for it. They won the Nobel Prize, but it really kickstarted how this field works. And so that work has been around for, you know, half a century now. I'd say that modern neuroscience really skyrocketed in the 90s. And the current sort of era of neuroscience we're in didn't really start until the mid to late 2010s, which is really, really novel. Yeah.
0: That's crazy. There's just so much more to learn.
1: I know. Yeah. It's pretty crazy. Every time you look, it's just like, whoa, this is literally brand new. Like there's research that is defining this field that was published in 2022, 2023, so on and so forth. And AI work keeps changing it, making it more and more advanced.
0: Yeah. Interesting. What was your journey of realizing your interest in science as a whole?
1: That's awesome. It's been a long journey. I think I'd like to think that I've always loved science. I know I did. As a kid, I was always outside, outdoors. I was exploring. I was playing with, trying to find animals. I love animals. I love just being outside. I was collecting plants and bugs and doing whatever. And so I think I was always very fascinated by it. I grew up in an immigrant family, and my parents really emphasized wanting me to go into, you know, a career or some sort of field that would be able to support myself financially. And so they knew that I liked science and I was good at school, so they were like, oh, you should become a doctor. So I think I had, like many people, I had a lot of pressure. And you know, I don't blame anyone, right? That it's a very common mentality. And so eventually I sort of just, don't get me wrong, I love anatomical and physiological science. I'm deeply fascinated by it. I still am, despite no longer being in the medical field. But yeah, it's an incredibly fascinating topic. I think everyone sort of relates to it in the same way that we all relate to psychology. We all have bodies. We know it. We all know our body better than anyone else. Of course, we're interested in this. But that being said, I think I always was more fascinated by the scientific components. My original lifelong dream when I was a kid was to be an inventor or something. So I guess I pursued that until I was told you have to go into science to become a doctor. So I was like, okay. So I went to college, and you know, I was thinking about it. I was like, okay, I gotta be a doctor. I gotta do all these things. And one thing that I had been really interested in is I remember just seeing on the news all the time as a, you know, in high school or whatever, researchers at Harvard, researchers at UCLA, researchers at all these universities are discovering, doing all these things. And it kind of got me thinking. I was like, I thought college was a place to go to school, just to get a degree. I didn't know that there was science being done there. I didn't know how any of this stuff worked. So I did some research, and no pun intended, and I realized that, oh, there's laboratories on these university campuses that are huge institutions that are running a lot of different experiments. They're doing all these things. So it's I can be a part of that. I didn't even know that. I didn't know that at a UC, I went to a UC for an undergrad, that you can, at a big state school, you can actually pursue that research. So that's, I accidentally ended up in some faculty meeting, meet and greet that I was not supposed to be at.
0: Yeah.
1: And I literally wandered into the wrong room, and it was for transfer students. I was 18. I was not a transfer student. It was the first few weeks of my freshman year of college. And I met my advisor from undergrad, who I worked for 5 years, basically. Mm-hmm. And I just was I fell in love with the work that was being done. I didn't know anything about bees. I wanted to be a doctor, right? I thought bees were cool.
0: Yeah.
1: And so I sent her a cold email. I had met her that day, and I was like, hey, I don't know if you remember talking to me, but the work you're doing sounds really cool, and I'm super interested. And so, yeah, I've met and worked with so many different type of students over the years who have been in my lab, who I've mentored, who I've learned from, who I have been mentored by, so on and so forth. And I think that research is a really great thing to learn. Research skills are a really fantastic like skill set to develop, just especially while I was an undergrad. What better place than a UC? And I was really, really, really lucky to be able to have a really great mentor who helped to really make me passionate about this, taught me how to think and react and process like a scientist does in a really supportive and caring environment. It's what made me pursue this as a field, really, because I realized that, like, oh, I actually love science. As crazy as that sounds, I love doing this. I like running these tests. I like thinking like this. I like writing. I like doing all this. And I wouldn't have done that. I wouldn't have been in that perspective, in this spot without her. So I'm very grateful for that.
0: Yeah, that's amazing. Yeah,
1: but I pursued medicine too. I decided to do an MD PhD because I still wanted to please everyone and do medicine.
0: Yeah, right.
1: I tried to think of a middle ground, but I didn't like consult anyone. I really should have. I should have asked like students or anything. And I was just, nope, I'm going to take the MCAT. I'm going to do it. And it took years. I worked in a hospital for years. I took the MCAT twice. I studied so hard. I did everything only to finally end up there and realize that I didn't like it.
0: Yeah.
1: And it wasn't for me. So I went back to pure science after that. But
0: yeah. How long were you in that program for? How quickly did you notice?
1: Within a month.
0: Within a month. Okay. Yeah. I mean, no time is like wasted time. You still like learned and developed everything through that.
1: So. Yeah, exactly. Exactly. I only left because I had something else lined up. So that's like really what I spent that time doing. So but definitely, I think knowing myself, I wouldn't have been able to turn my back on it without trying at first. So I'm glad I did, but to all others, and I guess to those listening, please consult your friends and family and watch YouTube videos and see something. Ask anyone in the field, shadow, do stuff before doing it, because you don't want to make a decision that could potentially keep you stuck for a very, very long period of time.
0: Mm-hmm. Yeah, that is very understandable and really good advice. Another question that's a bit more fun. What is your favorite science-related misconception to talk about?
1: This is actually a really fun one with neuroscience relation. There's this really common misconception that the humans only use 10% of their brain to like just in general. And somehow you can like take a drug or something that would help you increase that. Like Lucy or whatever, like that is pretty crazy. And I mean, MRIs pretty much disproved that from the start, but this idea that, oh, like we need to unlock our brain. We're not using our brain, right? It's kind of crazy to me because it makes it seem like it's like a muscle or something that you can like over activate. Like, yeah, you can get better at memorizing things and learning for sure. Mm-hmm. But it's not like your brain was not being used. Like you weren't not using part of your brain. We use all of our brain. Like, we use it all the time. Like it's not like there's 10% active at one point. I think a more common way of like sort of thinking about that would be like, oh, we're only using a fraction of our total like potential. Like we could be 90% smarter or whatever. Cool. That is not really testable, but that makes more sense. Mm-hmm. But you know, the brain uses 20% of the body's energy, despite taking up 2% of the overall body's weight. Like if it was only 10% active, it would be on fire. Like it would be a heat sink. It makes no sense.
0: Yeah, for sure.
1: That is silly misconception.
0: I feel like I do zone out and like look on Instagram reels and then they try to like tell you like, oh, you're only using this much. I feel like social media just made it so common to hear that misconception. And it doesn't really make any sense when you think about it for like a second longer.
1: Yeah. None of those things do. They're all like just quippy little lines to make you like scroll a little bit more. Like, it's really scary actually.
0: Yeah, it does work too.
1: Yeah.
0: But yeah, that was all of my like major questions, but I was just wondering, where can our listeners learn more about your research?
1: Oh, I think the quickest way about my specific work, you can look up the laboratory at UCSB online. If you look up the work of Ikuko Smith, that's I-K-U-K-O Smith, you'll find any of our papers on Google Scholar. I'm on Google Scholar. You find me, Alexander Brinkley. And then also I have a page on the on UCSB's department where they have a links to all of our research. So you can read about our research descriptions there. You can see, I think we have some links for potential lab interests. And yeah, I think the UCSB Dynes, that's D-Y-N-S website, has a lot of really great information that's pretty easy to access right there. So yeah, if anyone has more questions, shoot any of us an email there.
0: Mm-hmm. Okay, great. Thank you so much for this interview. It was great talking.
1: Yeah, you too, Rhea. Thank you so much.
0: Yeah.
2: 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This was Saved by the Cell on KCSB FM in Santa Barbara, and I will see you next week. Actually, that's incorrect. Next week, there will be some pretty cool Congress interviews during my showtime, so be on the lookout for that. But I will actually see you in 2 weeks from now.

0: 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Our studios and offices are located in the Store Communications Building on the UCSB campus. Our transmitter is located on the mountain named Sinek by the Chumash in the Santa Ynez Mountains. The transmitter site, also known as Broadcast Peak, is at an elevation of 1,228 meters above sea level, or 4,028 feet. 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

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You are tuned into Tears of Joy, a show bringing you a break from the exhausting cheerfulness of Santa Barbara and playing some melancholic music for your enjoyment. I am your host, DJ Turnip. Today, I'll be playing some lovely slowcore and indie rock kind of music for you all. Slowcore is a quite ambiguous genre, and there's kind of always debates about what consists of what genre, so don't take my labels or opinions too seriously. I really just went for some songs that I feel are slow and sad and pretty, and tried to include some notable artists in the scene. But yeah, we are going to get started with the amazing EE. Here is Slow Motion Restart.

Welcome back to 91.9 KCSP FM in Santa Barbara. This is Tears of Joy, and I'm your host, DJ Turnip. You just heard San Jose, Sabrosa, and Slow Motion Restart, all by EE. I've talked about a bit about this band in the past, but it was an early 2000s band formed by Tobin Mori from Korea Girl. They were based in San Francisco, made up of all Asian American members. They've got a bunch of songs about the Bay, and yeah, overall they're just super sick. These songs I played were most all instrumental and much more slowcore than their other stuff, but I really enjoy how they've got a nice range of sounds throughout their albums. Next up, we are going to get into the band Idaho. Here is Leaves Upon the Water.

Welcome back to 91.9 KCSB FM in Santa Barbara. This is Tears of Joy, and I'm your host, DJ Turnip. You just heard Bass Crawl, Run But You Ran, and Leaves Upon the Water, all by the band Idaho, an LA-based band from the 90s and 2000s. These songs on Spotify are released under the Forbidden EP / Alas Special Edition from 2008. But I believe it is a combination of an EP and an album from 1997 and 1998. But for some reason Spotify, or I don't know, it always gets kind of confusing once music gets re-uploaded or uploaded onto Spotify or whatever. But Bass Crawl is an amazing song. Super happy to come across it while making today's playlist. The vocals in this one sound sort of like, kind of like spitting. Something like that. I can't really fully put my finger on it, but it's got a really nice rasp to it. If you're just tuning in, today's theme is slowcore. I love how long all these slowcore songs are, many of them being around 6 minutes-ish. The slow-paced repetition of the guitars creates a sort of like sad trance that feels really nice to fall into. The genre feels pretty similar to shoegaze in that way, but can actually kind of make out each instrument in the mix, which is nice. Not that I don't love shoegaze, of course. And as I was walking here, I was listening to a recording that my band recorded the other day that I've been jamming with lately. And we kind of get into these like flow states, I guess you could say, where you kind of just like play the same chords over and over for like 30 minutes and just do little different alterations to them and stuff, and you kind of just end up melting into the music, and a lot of times it end up getting to a kind of slow chorus sound, and it's a really nice feeling. And I guess just recorded slow chorus music kind of brings that similar feeling to me as I listen, which is very nice. Anyways, back to the music. We've got a pretty experimental one coming up. Not super slow corey, but it's coming from a slowcore band. Anyways, here is The Lived But Yet Named by Karate.

What you thought, you understood. Set out.

Welcome back to 91.9 KCSB FM in Santa Barbara. This is Tears of Joy, and I am your host, DJ Turnip. You just heard Shifty and Figure Ground, both by Blue Tile Lounge, a band from the 1990s, and from Australia. Despite seemingly being quite influential and prominent in the slowcore scene, they've really not got too much attention these days, which is quite unfortunate because they've got some really amazing stuff. Really nice and very eerie. Before that was The Lived But Yet Named by Karate. Honestly, one of the most intriguing songs I've come across in a while. I've never really come across, like, jazz influenced by, like, post-rock and slowcore. It doesn't really fit the bill for today's episode. It's not really, that song isn't very slowcore. But, I don't know, I felt like I sort of had to include it because it's unlike anything I've really heard before. Karate is a band from Boston that formed in the 90s, and I do think they have a good amount of slowcore stuff, but I guess they dabble in jazz as well. It's super cool. Anyways, next up is gonna be Beheaded by Bedhead.

Welcome back to 91.9 KCSB FM in Santa Barbara. This is Tears of Joy, and I am your host, DJ Turnip. You just heard Dowsing by Nick Broback, a Washington-based artist. Slowcore seems super perfect for Washington. It's such comforting music to be paired with some cold, wet weather. It was a beautiful day here in Santa Barbara, but I hope that doesn't stop you from having enjoyed these tunes. Before that was Beheaded by Bedhead. Not the Bedhead that I am always playing on this show, though. I never realized I probably should have been making a more clear differentiation between the two bands, but next time we'll be sure to do that. This Bedhead was formed in the 90s in Texas. Very good stuff. They are OGs in the slowcore scene. Anyways, we have reached the end of the hour. I hope you all enjoyed this show, the slow show today, and enjoy the rest of your evening. This last song is kind of more folk than it is slowcore, but nonetheless, it's got some similar characteristics. But yeah, here is Antlers by The Microphones. Enjoy.

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2: Hi all, this is KCSB's Ella Sweeney with your public health news. Today is Thursday, May 7th, 2026. Let's get started. In local news, this May, Santa Barbara County Department of Behavioral Wellness is celebrating Mental Health Month. Known as the Light Up Green campaign, the goal is to remind those that there is hope and that support is available for anyone suffering from a mental health issue. To help fight for no one having to face the challenges of mental health alone, local businesses and organizations will be lighting up their buildings green. For more information on how you can support Mental Health Month, check newshawk.com. Next up, the Supreme Court is issuing a temporary hold on access to an abortion pill by mail. A federal appeals court has now required that the pill, mifepristone, the most common means of abortion, must now be collected in person. This began in Louisiana, where abortion is illegal at all stages of pregnancy other than when the pregnant person's life is in danger. The mailing access allowed for residents of the state to attain the abortion pill. According to AP News, about 1 in 4 abortions are prescribed online through telehealth nationwide. This ruling goes directly against the FDA's regulations on the pill. This ban will not only impact Louisiana, but will hinder access for women across the country. The next step in this temporary ban could be the manufacturers appealing the ruling with the Supreme Court. In other news, researchers at McGill University have uncovered that for people with depression, there are 2 types of brain cells that function differently than people without. Using samples from post-mortem brains, the researchers examined thousands of brain cells, RNA, and DNA, including samples from 59 individuals diagnosed with depression and 41 without depression. According to Science Daily, the 2 types of cells are excitatory neurons responsible for modulating stress and mood, alongside a subtype of microglia that monitors and regulates cerebral inflammation. This finding helps strengthen the biological foundations of depression. Future research hopes to determine whether targeted therapies of these cells could be effective in treating depression. With KCSB News, I'm Ella Sweeney.
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You're tuned into Sub Transmission Lines. This is a show that is hosted by DJ Sophie, but unfortunately, she couldn't make it to today's show, even though I'm sure she really wanted to be here. So I am subbing for you guys today. I am Just Elijah, and I'm happy to be here with you guys and play a playlist that DJ Sophie created for you guys. So I'm going to get right into it, but in case you are just tuning into this show for the first time, Subtransmission Line is a contemporary, alternative, and experimental electronic music show. So get ready for some of that for tonight. Like I said, this playlist was curated for you guys by the usual host, DJ Sophie. So hope you guys enjoy that. And we're going to get right into it with the first song being Cherry Jubilee by Cowgirl Clue. Hope you guys enjoy, and I'll catch you in a little bit.

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Once again, you're listening to 91.9 KCSB FM in Santa Barbara, tuned into Subtransmission Line, a contemporary, alternative, and experimental electronic music program here at KCSB. Usually, this show is DJed by DJ Sophie, but due to unforeseen circumstances, I am holding it down for tonight. But DJ Sophie made us a playlist, and that's what we've been listening to. So you just heard Ether Meet You by Mudmaid. And before that, you heard American Terrorist, the Frost Children remix with Frost Children and Thume. I believe that Frost Children recently played a show here at KCSB, and that was pretty awesome. I like that track. Played that one pretty loud here on the monitor system at the station. It was pretty fun, so I hope you guys are playing it loud back home too. And then we got I Don't Like Plus Kusavuzwe, I think I said that wrong, by Tile 2. Another good track. But yeah, we're gonna keep the music going. We got a lot of stuff to play for you guys. Hope you've been enjoying it. Once again, this is 91.9 KCSB FM in Santa Barbara, and you're tuned into Subtransmission Line. And next up, we got the song China Place by The Sound Chalk Makes. Enjoy.

0: Hey everyone, and welcome back. Once again, you're listening to 91.9 KCSB FM in Santa Barbara, and I'm your host for tonight, specifically, DJ Dressed Elijah. Usually it's DJ Sophie, but I'm subbing in tonight and taking care of you guys. But you've been tuned into Subtransmission Line, which is a contemporary and alternative and experimental electronic music show. Hope you've been liking what we've been playing. This is a handpicked playlist made by Sophie for you guys. The last song you just listened to was Us Two by Patch Plus, Twin by Ian Mills, Pink Bape Lighter by Luke Mann, Praise Kink by Touching Ice, and at the beginning of that was China Place by The Sound Chalk Mix. I really like that one. And I hope you guys are enjoying the music. We're just going to get right back into it. Keep it going. So turn your radios up. Turn your computers up. Play it loud. Next up, we got Growing Concern by The Land of Loops. Enjoy.
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Once again, this is 91.9 KCSB-FM in Santa Barbara, live from under Stork Tower at UCSB. And you're tuned into Subtransmission Line, that is hosted by DJ Sophie, but I'm filling in tonight. I'm just Elijah. But Subtransmission Line is a contemporary, alternative, and experimental electronic music show. And we've been digging into some of those tracks. This is a playlist that we've been playing that was made for you guys by DJ Sophie. And you just listened to the track She's Veiled by Proc Fiscal. I like that one. It was pretty chill. Before that, 6X, or maybe just 6, by Luke Man. Pretty cool one, too. Slumberland by Cleo Walks Through the Glass. I like that one. Numbers by Mitzi Conte and Growing Concern by The Land of Loops. I like that one, Growing Concern. That was the one that we played at the beginning of the last block of music. But yeah, I hope you guys have been enjoying the music and enjoying the vibes. We're going to keep it going. Next up, we got Skinny Jeans by the band New York. Enjoy this. I don't think this is the last block of music, but we're getting close. So I hope you guys tune in and enjoy, and if you like what you hear, Subtransmission Line happens every Thursday at 8 p.m. and you guys can tune in next week for a fresh new show. So enjoy, and I'll catch you guys in a little bit.

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Still hear the music from the press box. Should I miss my flight? 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My friends think I'm done. 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Man, I'm too volatile. 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Pull the hood up, one ear popped out. Can you blame me for the state?

Would you like that?

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Once again, this is 91.9 KCSB FM, and you're tuned into Subtransmission Line, a show that is hosted by DJ Sophie. But tonight I was filling in, and I'm DJ Jess Elijah. But Subtransmission Line is a contemporary, alternative, and experimental electronic music show. It takes place every Thursday at 8 p.m. So this kind of wraps up our show tonight, but tune in next week at 8 p.m. On Thursday to find some good new music. This I was playing music that was handpicked for you guys by Sophie, and you just listened to 21 Insecurities by 500. I like that one. It's a bit of like an ambient electronic track, and I was just kind of sitting here and like getting lost in thought as I was listening to it, so I like that one. Before that, it was Hoodie Music by Ollie XL and Aim by the artist Ear. So if you guys liked what you heard, you can go back and stream it on kcsb.org, or you could tune in next time and you could call in, you could ask us questions. We're here and program live for most of our shows, so usually we got someone in the studio to talk to you guys. 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

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Like I said, that wraps up the show. 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And next up, we have Diary Entries with DJ Arne. So stay tuned for that. It'll be a good show. I'll catch you guys next time. 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And you can find what I'm playing there. But yeah, I'll catch you guys next time. Enjoy.

0: have rights regardless of your immigration status. If ICE comes to your home or workplace, be informed, stay calm, and remember these key points. 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You have the right to remain silent. 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This can only hurt you. Do not sign anything without speaking to a lawyer. You have the right to an attorney. You can call your lawyer and should not be pressured to waive that right. Record and report. If it's safe, document the interaction with your phone. 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Stay informed, stay safe, and know your rights.
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Thank you for tuning in to Diary Entries with me, Arna, where we focus on the softer side of music. I hope everyone is having a really lovely Thursday night. I'm always excited to be here in the studio with you. It's the highlight of my week, as usual. If you're new here, each episode of Diary Entries is built around an emotional theme, something that sort of ties all of the songs together. Tonight's theme is kind of like moments that feel bigger than they should, like really small situations, like saying goodbye to someone, walking home alone, a nice introspective late night car ride, that are really small moments but somehow like stick with you for a long time. And maybe they don't even feel important while they're happening, but later they become sort of everything. And a lot of the songs I'll be playing tonight really tell stories of these beautiful moments. We're gonna start tonight off with the song K-Stars by Stereolab. Stay tuned for more of Diary Entries on KCSB FM. I'll be with you for the next hour. 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

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This is Diary Entries, a program focusing on the softer, more emotional side of music. You just heard the song The Ever-Present New Times Condition by Saturday Looks Good to Me from their 2013 album One Kiss Ends It All. I love that album title. And I just love how that song kind of feels like being awake really late at night when you shouldn't, replaying a conversation or a relationship over and over, trying to understand it and then realizing that you might not ever fully understand. That line, I tell them where I am, but they can never understand. It's a really specific kind of loneliness, like not being physically alone, but feeling kind of untranslatable. And before that was High Speed Calm Air Tonight by ML Book, spelled B-U-C-H, from their 2023 album Sun Tub. This track kind of feels opposite to the last one. It's less about confusion and more about really fully surrendering to a moment, letting yourself be totally swallowed by it and not questioning it too much. It's a good song to drive to, in my opinion. And we started off tonight with K-Stars by Stereolab from their 1992 album Pang. It's a really soft, bubbly, synth-filled electronica track mixed with like 1960s pop influence. The lyrics almost read like a journal entry about other people watching them, romanticizing them, and trying to make meaning out of their lives. That line about wandering through Paris was a genuine art. It really turns a simple moment into something kind of mythic, and I think that's pretty cool. The next track I have for you tonight is With a Love So Kind by Angelo D'Augustine. I hope you enjoy. Stay tuned. This is Diary Entries on KCSB-FM.

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This is Diary Entries, where we sit with the softer side of music for a little while. You just heard Catholic Easter Colors by Northern Picture Library from their 1993 album, Alaska. That song really feels like being stuck in between, like that very liminal space of not knowing whether to reach out to someone or just to let them go. The instrumentals are super warm and bright, and the lyrics are simple, but they hit, "We don't call each other up anymore." It's not a dramatic line, it's just very final. And before that, you heard the song It's Like by Helen Sun from her 2025 album Talk With Your Teeth. This song's super gritty and raw, but still sounds very upbeat and fun. The lyrics are urgent, like trying to hold on to a moment before it disappears. Like the refrain, "I don't want to be a memory to you." That's so desperate in a really, really honest way, like just wanting to freeze time. And earlier, you heard the song With a Love So Kind by Angelo D'Agostino from his 2026 album, Angel in Plain Clothes. This track is a lot more melancholic, but still very romantic when you listen to it. It's softer and less about losing something and more about recognizing that you had it. It's a very grateful song, and I think it's really beautiful. Some moments pass and you don't even notice until they're gone, and others you can sort of feel slipping away while you're still inside of them. And that's really what tonight's theme is all about. Next up for you is Cherry Blossom by Animat. It's like A-N-I-M-A-T, Animat. Don't touch that dial. I've got plenty of songs left for you tonight. This is Diary Entries on KCSB-FM.

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Welcome back to Diary Entries. You just heard Don't Look Away by The Magnetic Fields from their 1995 album Get Lost. There's something super intense about that song, even though it's so minimal. It kind of lives inside of like one single moment, like holding eye contact for just a second too long. There's that one line, "We've never met and yet we're in love." It's very dramatic, but also super real in a way. Like a moment feeling way bigger than it actually is, and you don't want it to end or break it by looking away. Earlier you heard The Letters We Sent by Julie Tuaron from the 2021 album I Thought of You. I love how that song, it really builds. It starts out very fragile and contained with just like an acoustic guitar, and then slowly becomes something way louder, almost overwhelming, way more rock. And lyrically, that song really feels like reading old messages over or revisiting a relationship and realizing how much of yourself was in it. And this segment started off with the song Cherry Blossom, a 2025 single by Anna Matt. This song is so soft and gentle, but there's a quiet determination in it. Like, I love the line, "I'll plant a seed to grow and find a way to go." It's about letting yourself change, even if it's slow or a little uncertain. We're just almost out of time here on Diary Entries, but I've still got two songs left to play for you tonight. The first song I'm going to play for you is Late Blues by Ida from their 2005 album Heart Like a River. I love the way that this song spends the verses describing a bunch of little moments with a lot of specificity. And I love this one line in the song, "You asked me a question that I won't forget." I think that's really sweet. And then after that, you'll hear the song "We're Computerizing and We Just Don't Need You Anymore" by the American Analog Set from Know By Heart, released in 2001. This is a good quiet ending for tonight, I think. It's kind of drifting, a little detached, but still very warm. And I think it's a good way to ease out of tonight. If you liked what you heard today, just as a reminder, I'll be here every week with a new diary entry for you, Thursdays at 9 p.m. But we've got a lot of awesome music on here all day, every day. So stay tuned to 91.9 KCSBFM in Santa Barbara. I loved hanging out with you guys for the last hour. Thanks for spending time in the quiet with me tonight. Here's Ida.

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In addition to the exhibits of exotic animals on display, the Santa Barbara Zoo does significant work in the wild. As a partner in the effort to save California condors in the wild, the Santa Barbara Zoo is helping to bring the condor back from the brink of extinction. For more information about the zoo and their conservation efforts, visit sbzoo.org.

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3: 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I am here to tell you that the following program may be objectionable to some listeners. 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

Hi, it's Bruce Johnston from the Beach Boys, and I am a local guy, and I have to plug something. 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I've been a member since the beginning. I'm one of the founders of the advisory board. I'm so into it. Still surfing, and I love it as much as being one of the Beach Boys doing all of this incredible music that Brian Wilson wrote, and I was honored to be able to even sing it. So life is good. 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
1: 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Once again, I'm Nyla. This is Homesick at Space Camp. And for the next 2 hours, we have some pretty cool stuff lined up for y'all. A bit more of a chill set tonight. We're going to start off with some of my favorites, some of my favorite artists, some of my favorite tracks from their records. It's been, you know, when I make the playlist for this show, I usually base it off what I've been listening to recently, and I've been doing some dives back into like 2023 and 2022 and even, you know, last year and the stuff that I was listening to, and tried to combine that with some new stuff tonight, but we will see. We'll see how it goes. Up first, we have Front Row Seat by Wiseblood here on KCSB. Stick around.

What is up and welcome back. You just heard Nothing Lasts by Clinic Stars. That is off their 2022 EP, April's Past. If you enjoyed that track, you should also check out Near You Again and the title track, April's Past. Before that, we had When They Emptied the Sea by Soul Whirling Somewhere. That is off their 1998 release, Hope Was. Before that, we had Never Ending Night by Pale Saints. That is off their 1992 release, In Ribbons. If you enjoyed that track, you should also check out A Thousand Stars Burst Open. It's the closing track on that record. And, you know, I noticed while putting this playlist together, I put quite a few closing tracks to albums in the set, so I don't know, very interesting. I guess we're going for some more of a poignant ending, turning over a new leaf sort of vibe in the set tonight. But anyways, before that we had According to No Plan by Broadcast. That is off their 1997 release, Work and Non-Work. And at the top of the hour, you heard Front Row Seat by Wiseblood. That is off her 2016 release, Front Row Seat to Earth. Another closing track. I really enjoyed the sort of piano motif that was going on in that set. We started with that instrumental track from Wiseblood and ended on a little bit more of a poignant, like I said, piano melody towards the end of that Clinic Stars track. So, I don't know, super sick stuff happening in Space Camp. We've been a little restless in Space Camp lately. Here are some updates in the life of a 23-year-old radio DJ in Santa Barbara. Small anecdote. I have a $40 bed frame. I've had it for like the last 4 years that I've been here. And the thing is flimsy. It is not the sturdiest thing in the world. But recently, the poles holding the mattress up, like, keep falling out from under me at, like, the most inopportune moments. It'll be, like, 2:30 in the morning, and I'm dead asleep. And then there's, like, do you know how unsettling it is to, like, suddenly hear a loud boom and a clank, and then you drop, like, 5 inches into the, like, bed frame into the floor? So this has been a dilemma in my life for the better part of a week. I know, this has been an issue for maybe a little bit too long, but I've tried to fix it to no avail. Last night, I thought I made some progress, but like after fist fighting with the mattress for a bit and losing, mind you, I was losing like by a large margin. I got it so that only the left side was falling over, so there's a sort of sloped angle situation happening right now in which I am somewhere between the wall and the bed frame and the mattress. It's like a very sandwich scenario happening here. But I digress. Anyways, I will be getting some duct tape tomorrow and hopefully tackling this issue for the last time. But something interesting happened last night. I had sleep paralysis for the first time in years, which is like no fun in general, whatever. Those of you who know, know. But it's even worse when the mattress and the wall and the bed frame are all like conspiring against you. But funny enough, the poles on the right side gave out and sort of evened the surface, and that jolt is what snapped me out of it. So I don't know, funny little anecdote, spooky stuff. Anyways, more in the Chronicles of Nyla, the life of young adults in Santa Barbara. More to come. Hopefully something more interesting to come. But, you know, every week can't, like, listen. I bring to you what is happening in my tiny little world. And that is the most interesting thing going on in my tiny little world right now. But anyways, I digress. We will get back into the music for tonight. Up next, we have Unwind by Glixen here on KCSB. Stick around.

Hello, hello, hello, and welcome back. You just heard Heavy Handed by Blue Diner. That is off their 2026 release, Disc 2. Before that, you heard Flowers by High. That is off their 2025 release, Come Back Down. Before that, we had Adoration by Full Body 2. That is off their 2022 release, 2020 Initial Sequence 2022. If you enjoyed that track, you should also check out Mirror Spirit and Walk Apart. Those are some of my favorites off that release. Before that, we had Soon by Soft Blue Shimmer. That is off their 2025 release, They Will Leave Us With Nothing. If you enjoyed that track, you should also check out All I'm Left With Is Aching and Sunsoft. Those are some of my favorites off that record. And at the top of the set, you heard Unwind by Glixen. That is their single release from earlier this year. Super stoked about that release. I don't think Glixen has a full album out yet. They did release an EP last year that was pretty sick, so if you enjoyed that track, you should check it out. It's called Quiet Pleasures. But I'm really hoping with this new single drop that we'll get a full-length album from them soon, hopefully. Fingers crossed, ears pressed to the ground. I will keep a lookout and let you guys know if there are any new developments on that front. But yeah, anyways, I talked a little bit last week about spending more time in nature. I had my friend Ella on the show. Shout out, Ella. The two of us have been, first of all, we've been gymming it up, guys. I have crazy gains. I know I've talked about this briefly on the show before, but it's, you know, I feel great. It's wonderful. Guys, it's crazy. Anyways, not the point. We've been also going into like the mountains a lot more lately and like down to the beach, you know, trying to nourish the soul as well as the body. But I went up into the mountains late last week and did some makeshift camping with Ella. Yes, you

the monotony of every day, and I don't know, a lot of things are changing. I feel like I'm losing track of time. It was a very grounding moment, so if anybody needs a grounding moment, go watch the sunrise from the mountains. It's beautiful. And maybe you'll see some fog roll in. That was also, it was a little scary, I'm not gonna lie, because I looked away for all of like 2 minutes, and then I turn around and it's like approaching. I'm like, oh. I mean, it's beautiful, of course, but I'm like, it's coming in a little fast. I don't know. Mildly intimidated. But anyways, we will get back into the music. Up next, we have It's Been 8 Years by the Radio Department here on KCSB. Stick around.

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1: 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All right, you'll come out and recognize the rear. You hear?
2: 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Stay informed, stay safe, and know your rights.

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1: 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Much love, brother. 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

Hello, hello, hello, and welcome back to hour two of Homesick at Space Camp. You just heard This Past Week by the Radio Department. It is off their 2005 EP release with the same name, This Past Week. Before that, you heard And More by Tanuki Sean. That is off her 2016 EP, Radio Love. Phenomenal EP, by the way. If you are a Tanuki Sean fan and you have not listened to this release, you definitely should. It's super short. It's like 10 minutes, four tracks. But it's one of my favorite releases of hers. Before that, you heard Time Tethered Forever by Cryogeyser. That is off their self-titled 2025 release. If you enjoyed that track, you should also check out Mountain, which has a super cool feature from the band Wednesday. Any MJ Linderman fans out there will enjoy that track. Another favorite off that record is Star Girl. And before that, you heard Lions and Tigers by Osobi Suksu. That's off her 2006 release Citrus. And at the top of the set, we had another Radio Department track, It's Been 8 Years, that is off their 2003 release, Lesser Matters. If you enjoyed that track, you should also check out Why Won't You Talk About It, and Too Soon. Those are some of my favorites off that record. Anyways, it's been an interesting night here on Space Camp, Homesick at Space Camp. I have no guests with me this week, nothing to give away, so we are ruminating a bit more tonight than we have in the last few weeks. We talked a little bit about my collapsing bed frame conundrum that has been plaguing me for the last week. I will report back next week with the duct tape situation and whether or not that pans out for me. We also talked a little bit about camping, makeshift camping in the mountains and watching the fog roll in and just kind of taking a moment to like be, you know, I feel like I don't do that enough. I'm constantly like, or at least I think I'm constantly running around, whether I'm actually doing that or it's just my brain tricking me into thinking I'm busier than I actually am. That is up for debate. But that last track that I played this past week by the Radio Department has been very fitting. It talks a lot in the lyrics about frustration with being in a bigger city and leaving home, wasting time and wanting to be a good friend, wanting to find somebody that like stays and doesn't go away. The lyric that has been sticking out to me lately has been, I want to be a good friend, I want a best friend, someone who wants to stay, someone who doesn't go away. I worry in my own life that I've gotten so close to certain people that they keep me around almost out of like an obligation. And I don't mean to be like self-deprecating, but I just mean like when you've known somebody your whole life and you've been apart for an extended amount of time and you can kind of see that you're both diverging in two very different directions. Sometimes I wonder if this person still likes me or not, or if they just love me because I'm like a sibling, you know? A lot of rumination on Homesick at Space Camp tonight. What can I say? What can I say? Anyways, we will get right back into the music. Up next, we have Wonder Gently by George Clanton here on KCSB. Stick around.

What is up, lovely listeners, and welcome back. You just heard I Poured Sugar in Your Shoes, Last Night Version by Horse Jumper of Love. That is off their 2023 release, Heartbreak Rules. Before that, you heard Lullaby in February by Skull Crusher. That is off their 2022 release, Quiet the Room. If you enjoyed that track, you'll probably also enjoy the track that I played before that. Could It Be the Way I Look at Everything, also by Skull Crusher, also off that same release. Before that, you heard Collect Caller by Tomberlin. That is off their 2022 release, I Don't Know Who Needs to Hear This. Before that, we had Stranger Sat By Me by Lamelda. That is off their 2020 release, Hannah. If you enjoyed that track, you should also check out Wonder and Tommy Dread. Those are some of my favorites off that release. And at the top of the set, you heard Wonder Gently by George Clanton. That is off his 2015 release, 100% Electronica. If you enjoyed that track, you should also check out Did I Flounder? But I absolutely love that track off that release. But yeah, I've been giving out a lot of recommendations tonight. So if you are driving or otherwise preoccupied and you're like, Nyla, you're throwing out all these song titles, how am I supposed to remember all of this? Do not fret, lovely listener. You can check out kcsb.org and go to the 2-week archive of this show and rewind to about 11:30 or to whichever mic break your heart desires, and you can get all those super sick recommendations I give between the sets. 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And if you're on the website already, you might as well go around and click on some things. We got some super sick blog posts. I believe our Shebang Festival review just came out. That's a fun read. I read that one this morning, so give it a little listen, a little look-see, if you feel so inclined. And if you like what we're doing on, or if you like what we're doing on KCSB, or if you're like, Nyla, rock is not my thing, that is totally fine. We have so many wonderful shows that you can explore on the schedule at kcsb.org. But there is a show I would like to shout out right now. We have Quantum Beat with DJ Lilla Lily, Mondays, 10 to 11. Music is transformative. Transportative, sure, but it's also teleportative. It is on Quantum Beat Live on KCSB at 10 p.m. each Monday. Here, time travel and teleportation are possible through music, of course. Each week, we'll defy the laws of physics by exploring rock music across the years and around the world. We'll leap through time, finding funky and interesting bands throughout the decades up until the present day, where we'll highlight new releases, local bands, and up-and-coming artists. 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You're in for a wild ride. Once again, that's Quantum Beat, Mondays, 10 p.m. to 11 p.m. One of my favorite shows on the schedule. Another fellow late night rock DJ, so tune in. We got some super sick stuff, like I said, on the schedule, and many more amazing shows at kcsb.org for your listening pleasure. But anyways, we'll get right back into the music for tonight. Up next, we have Tell Me by Waveform Star here on KCSB. Stay tuned.

Saint-Rose, you got me reversed.

What is up and welcome back. You just heard Another Summer by the Drop 19s. That's off their 2025 release, 1991. Before that, It's All Over by You'll Never Get to Heaven. That is off their 2012 release, You'll Never Get to Heaven. If you enjoyed that track, you should also check out Disillusionment for the Emotional Type and Come Around. Those are some of my favorites off that release. Before that, we had Quick, Before Something Drastic Happens, by Samba Jean-Baptiste. That is off his 2023 release, Cardinal. If you enjoyed that track, I highly recommend you check out his latest release from April of this year, Plus Three. One of my favorite records of the year so far. It is so good. I enjoy it. If you enjoyed that track, you definitely will. So give it a little listen if you feel so inclined. And at the top of the set, we had Tell Me by Waveform Star. That is off their 2018 joint EP with Lania Cole. That is called Sucker Punch. Give it a little listen, give it a look-see. But yeah, that's all we have here for you guys tonight. On Homesick at Space Camp, at least. Up next, we have the incredible Two Old Guys Playing Metal coming very shortly in the next few minutes, so do not touch those radio dials and keep those web browsers open, because they got some super sick stuff coming up for y'all. But that is all for me tonight, folks. Thank you guys so much for tuning in. This is, once again, Homesick at Space Camp. I'm Nyla. I'm on Thursdays from 10 to midnight. From now into the foreseeable future. But yeah, good night.

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1: I'm Justin Afrikawala, your music librarian, and today we're getting you up to speed on a favorite subgenre of mine, slowcore. In a similar vein to shoegaze or slacker rock, slowcore is an experimental offshoot of punk rock and post-hardcore that began in the 90s. The slowcore moniker is somewhat vague, but should be self-explanatory. It is characterized by slow, reverb-heavy, and noisy guitars, melancholy and often cryptic lyrics, and minimalist song structures. Take it in for a bit. Formative artists like Duster, Blue Tile Lounge, Lowercase, Codeine, and

0: Carissa's Weird fuse the post-hardcore sound of bands like Slint with the sad, down-tempo arrangements of lo-fi pioneer Elliott Smith, establishing a new, hushed brand of rock music that maintained a punk ethos. In the contemporary, artists like Sprain, Dead Harry, Bondo, April Magazine, Unrecovery, and even Alex G fall under the umbrella of slowcore developed by these formative bands. If you want to stay schooled on subgenres, keep listening to 91.9 KCSB FM in Santa Barbara. 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
2: 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This is KCSB FM in Santa Barbara. What's up, headbangers, metalheads, and those of you in between, and those undecided? You are tuned into the first hour of Two Old Guys Playing Metal on KCSB FM in Santa Barbara. 6 years and running, delivering metal for your face holes as best as we can. Thank you, Nyla, for always bringing us on. Really appreciate the love. You are about to listen to a band that is originally from New York before moving to Connecticut. They are one of the first black metal bands from the U.S., formed in 1987. This was recommended by my good friend Chris Kitz. Band is called Profanatica, song called Hung in Golgotha off of their 2025 EP, Wreathed in Dead Angels. I suggest you blast it.

What did we just hear? What did we just hear? Let's get some volume going. Sorry about that. Some deathcore. I don't usually play all that much deathcore, but that was quite a heavy load of deathcore. I actually might have another one coming up later in the show. But that was a double shot from the band Torn Open from their sophomore release. These guys are from New Jersey. Deathcore from New Jersey. Sophomore release. I'm not going to say the full album title, but it's Torn the F Open, Volume 2. You can extrapolate from that. So in reverse order, we heard Denial and So It Begins. And then before that was A Testament to Stoicism. Before that, we also heard some deathcore. That was from Florida. Band called Body Snatcher, song called The Maker from Hell Is Here, Hell Is Home. Their April 10th, 2026 release. These guys were founded back in 2014, so they've been around for a little while. And at the top of that set was Black Metal from New York / Connecticut, band called Profanatica, song called Hung in Golgotha, from their album Wreathed in Dead Angels, It's their 2025 EP. They were formed in 1987. All right. You're all caught up here. This is Tool Guys Playing Metal on KCSB FM 91.9 on your dial, as well as always kcsb.org if you do want to stream us. Let's go into some more accessible heavy metal, if we can call it that. Let's do some Ronnie James Dio here. This is a lineup of Black Sabbath, but they were called Heaven and Hell at the time. So it featured Dio singing along with Tony Iommi, the famous, the master Tony Iommi on guitar, Geezer Butler on bass, and Vinny Appice on drums. This lineup also did like Mob Rules and some of the other Black Sabbath albums. But this is Heaven and Hell, a song called Fear from The Devil You Know, from their, 2009 release. Here we go. Stick around.

Awesome suicidal tendencies with their crossover into some thrash metal or just straight up metal. So that was Suicidal, song called Send Me Your Money from their 1990 Lights, Camera, Revolution. And playing along the same theme of just doing some bad stuff on TV, we heard Black Sabbath with the lineup that I mentioned earlier. So that song was called TV Crimes off their 1992 Dehumanizer. So, same lineup as the band before them, which was Heaven and Hell, featuring Dio singing, Iommi on guitar, Geezer on bass, and Vinny Appice on drums. That was Heaven and Hell's song called Fear from the 2009 release, The Devil You Know. You're all caught up with Two Old Guys Playing Metal on KCSB FM 91.9 on your dial. If you do want to donate, just go to kcsb.org, click that donate tab. We can always use some money. Yeah, send us some money. Why not? Playing off of that last song. All right, let's do an amazing combination of metal and hip hop. This was when Anthrax and Public Enemy teamed up. Song called Bring the Noise, and this one for sure you got a blast. Get that bass also cranked up. This is off of their Attack of the Killer Bees. This is Bring the Noise, blast it, please.

Behemoth doing a great cover of Bathory's The Return of Darkness and Evil. That was a April 8th, 2026 release, and I guess that's going to be the official anthem for the Mystic Festival, the 2026 Mystic Festival. So that's very cool. Some Polish death metal covering Bathory. Before that, we heard Rotting Christ bringing us a song from an album with symbols that I don't know what they mean, can't pronounce them. Although 666 is in the song, so that I do recognize. And prior to that was Immolation bringing us These Eventual Winds from their 2026 release, Descent. Some death metal from Yonkers, New York, formed in 1986. I guess this lineup, Immolation, Rotting Christ, and Behemoth, as well as DI Side at some point, are touring. My good friend Adam from Metal Education, valleyfreeradio.org, 1 p.m. on Sundays. He just recently saw that tour, so it sounded pretty awesome. All right, let's see what I can do in the next 12 minutes or so, maybe even less. Let's go send it over to England, Carcass. A song called Black Star off of Swan Song. This is pretty cool. It's a stretch for Carcass. Crank it.

Some crazy deathcore song, band called Psycho Frame, song called Blueprints for Idol Genocide from their Salvation Laughs in the Face of a Grieving Mother 2025 full-length release. Prior to that, we heard Carcass bringing us a very cool song. I don't have it in front of me now anymore. But oh yeah, so it's from Swan Song was the name of the album. Anyway, we're about to wrap up here. However, do not fret because we got another hour of Tool Guys Playing Metal on KCSB FM. DJ Akronym is going to bring us another hour. What I will do in the last minute or so is play a nice little song, a little I don't know. Just a minute or so of a very cool thing that Eddie Van Halen did. Song called Cathedral. And then I'll just go ahead and hand it over to DJ Aknum. Thanks so much for always checking us out. And yeah, we try to keep the metal alive here on KCSB. Last 6 years, hopefully we'll do another six if they don't take us off the air. All right, here's Cathedral, and then here's DJ Aknum will take over. Thanks.

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3: What a year this week has been. What's up, Metalheads? It's DJ Acronym here for Two Old Guys Playing Metal on KCSB FM in Santa Barbara. Thanks to Ashcon for holding down the first hour and melting faces. I hope that you are primed and ready for my hour. And before I get things rolling, the following program may be objectionable to some listeners. If you're offended by frank discussion and or strong language, please tune out now and rejoin us in 1 hour. 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

a double shot of cage fight there to round out the first little set of this hour. Hammer Crush from Exuvia that dropped this year, May 1st. And then Guillotine from Cage Fight, the self-titled release of 2022. Before that, Punitive Damage gave us This Is the Blackout, the title track from their 2022 release, and started things off with a single from Knocked Loose. Well, a track from a single? I don't know how that works. Deep in the Willow was the track title. We'll get to it eventually. Upon Loss Singles was the single that has more than one track. You know what it is. That dropped in 2023. You're caught up. I'm Mealy Mouthed. And now it's time to get really weird. This is Pendejos of Doom, Sonic Boom, from the New World, Six True Stories. Settle in. It's not... It. Look, it's a metal show. This is metal adjacent. Just trust the process.

If you're still with me, you're listening to KCSB FM in Santa Barbara. This is still Two Old Guys Playing Metal. I'm still DJ Acronym. And we just heard, in reverse order, Dry Socket with 95% from the Self-Defense Techniques release that dropped in March this year. Wind Hand gave us Light into Dark from Eternal Ruin that dropped in 2018. Cognizance gave us a reconfiguration from their May 1st release, In Light, No Shape, and started things off with a palate cleanser of sorts, a metal-adjacent ditty from Pendejos of Doom. Sonic Boom was the track title off the New World, Six True Stories, that dropped in 2020. You are caught up. Thank you for joining me on this journey. What do you say we get back into it? This is Carnifex, Cold Dead Summer, on KCSB FM in Santa Barbara, on the radio dial at 91.9 frequency modulation, or on the interwebs at kcsb.org. I probably shouldn't talk much more. I'm having a hard time. Turn this up.

from the album Slave Machine that is fast becoming one of my favorite drops in 2026. That was Nervosa. Track title is Hate. Before that, Sonic Vomit gave us Turn Up the Meat from their Pee Full of Pimples that dropped in 2012. Terror before that gave us A Deeper Struggle from 2026's Still Suffer. And Carnifex started us off with Cold Dead Summer from their 2021 release Graveside Confessions. We've got time for just one more track, and it's a doozy. Here's Chimera, 6 on KCSB FM in Santa Barbara.

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0: The following program contains material that some listeners may find objectionable. 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
1: Unleash the perfect horror where cat beasts rule the night. Recorded live at Squeaker's Raccoon Saloon in lovely Myrtle Beach, South Carolina, this is the Cat Beast Party. 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
0: Hello, my loves. This is Angie. Welcome to another Cat Beast Party. Thank you so very much for tuning in. We'll backtrack right now. All right, you just heard Sticky Hulks from the OCs from their Mutilator Defeated at Last album, The Grassroots with Midnight Confessions, I Confess from The Liars, and The English Beat. Same title song, but way different song, I Confess. Then you heard the Cat Beast theme, as always. On the 45, we're going to do all cartoon themes, because, come on, and other TV shows as well. Because what's more fun than having a nice little Saturday morning, whatever the hell day today is, for you? All right, and I do want to say hello to my friends who listen regularly or irregularly. Steph and Ryan in Donaldson, Tennessee. Colleen Cray Cray in Smashville. Dexter in Long Island City, Michelle in Murfreesboro, Daniel and Ellie in Madison, Chris and Sherry, Andy and Kelly, Steve Mankey Boodle, Carl in the Future, and Coleman, Kate, Lauren, and Sturt, right here at Buckets Bar and Grill in lovely Myrtle Beach. Okay, so as you know, there is a new album from the Darts called Halloween Love Songs, and they are touring the U.S. to support that. I get to see them in Wilmington in June, so looking forward to that. Here is a song called Zombies on the Metro. On the Cat Beast Party. Enjoy.

the Cat Beast Party, brought to you by Nub Armstrong, Hughes Chevrolet, and Monkey Farm. Don't be a sumbitch pile of monkey nuts. Come down and see old Nub. Get a slightly used Chevrolet or a seriously traumatized monkey. You know Nub, he'll tote the note.

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1: 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And we'll backtrack a little bit. You just heard from the Pretzel Logic album, Steely Dan, Any Major Dude Will Tell You, Depeche Mode and Everything Counts, and The Itch, with a song called Pirate Studios from It's the Hope That Kills You. Steph told me about that, and it is pretty groovy. Kind of makes me think of a lot of Depeche Mode. All right, you heard, of course, from Nashville, speaking of Steph, the Exotic Ones with their Cappy's Party theme, and the Caesars with Jerk It Out. Oh, yeah. All right, well, like I said, in this 45, on the 45, which is a little bit earlier than that, but that's okay, because we have a lot of TV show themes to fit in this little set of music. So we will start off with the Hong Kong Phooey theme. It's covered by someone else because I can't find the original. But anyway, enjoy and have fun and grab a bowl of Fruity Pebbles. Cheers.
3: Who is this superhero? Sarge? No. Rosemary, the telephone operator? No. Henry, the mild-mannered janitor?

sugar, spice, and everything nice. These were the ingredients chosen to create the perfect little girl. But Professor Utonium accidentally added an extra ingredient to the concoction, Chemical X. Thus, the Powerpuff Girls were born! Using their ultra superpowers, Blossom, Bubbles, and Buttercup have dedicated their lives to fighting crime and the forces of evil!

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Listen, sounds like it's gonna be another peaceful day. Oh no! Mojo Jojo is destroying Townsville!

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5: Ring-a-ding-ding, ain't that a kick in the Cat Beast?

creep into the Cat Beast where Whiskers meet the Wicked. Sanji, hey, welcome to another Cat Beast Party. It's actually hour two, and I'm glad you're tuning in this week. And since we did mention Whiskers and Wicked and stuff, we'll give you fuzzy greetings from Bit-Bit and Lydia to Mozzie and JoJo in Long Island City, Boots and Tootie and Donaldson, Buddy, Morty, Felix, Joey, and Minnie in Lebanon, Moe's, Citra, and Simcoe in Germansville, Sunny, Coco, and Paco, the Tabernacle Choir in Hoquesson, Delaware, Myrtle Beach Kitties, Kiki, Bubbles, Mr. Tony Biscuits, Lovey at PLT, Midnight and Caramel at the Back Again Bookstore, also the Strays, Robert, Susie, Nacho, Fluffy Butt, and Juice. Actually, Susie's outside right now. I gave her some treats. They were left over. It's okay. On the 45, we are going to do... what's this hour? Oops. We're going to do Songs with Together in the title, and we'll backtrack now. You heard my friend Not Dave with Cat Beast Party Anthem, and then you heard The Cure with A Forest Sherpa from the band called Angine de Poutrine, and they became famous virally because they were on KEXP, and they did a live show. They're very interesting. They kind of look like Spy versus Spy from Mad Magazine. And let's see, there was Plastic Fantastic from Ashes and Diamonds, which is Daniel Ash's new joint. And then, of course, the Radio Free Cat Beast theme, as always. Well, it's bath time for a Monkey Minute.

Here's your monkey minute. A U.S. Navy sailor assigned to a minesweeping ship that's headed to the Strait of Hormuz was medically evacuated to his home port after he was scratched by an Asian monkey while ashore in Thailand, officials say. Why it matters, the Navy reports that the incident did not delay the USS Chief's mission and that the sailor is okay, but officials say the attack is a reminder that military missions face unexpected troubles and disruptions that are hard to war game for. Weird stuff happens, one military official said. This was definitely an unknown unknown. The Navy dispatched the Chief and the USS Pioneer in mid-April from Southeast Asia to hunt and sweep for mines that Iran laid in and around the Strait of Hormuz. I've been sweeping mines for years. During a stopover in Phuket, Thailand, a Navy electronics technician, whom officials did not identify, encountered the monkey on shore and was scratched. It's unclear what kind of monkey was involved, but long-tailed macaques are common in Thailand and can be particularly aggressive. To ensure he had adequate medical care, the sailor was evacuated to the Chief's forward base in Sasebo, Japan. All right, there you go. Okay, so there is a new album, of course, from Iguana Death Cult, and it is called Guns Out. So here's a new one from that called Need a Friend on the Cat Beast Party.

The Cat Beast Party, brought to you by Nub Armstrong, Hughes Chevrolet, and Monkey Farm. Don't be a sumbitch pile of monkey nuts. Come down and see old Nub. Get a slightly used Chevrolet or a seriously traumatized monkey. You know Nub, he'll tote the note.

Cat Beast, where every meow echoes a sinister secret. Hey, it's Angie. This is the end of another Cat Beast party. I just opened something I got from my sister in the mail, and yes, it's another screaming goat. So now I have screaming goats in stereo. Woohoo! All right, we'll backtrack now. And that was just the Anti-Midas Touch from the Wolfhounds. Ow! And I'm going to be 500 Miles from the Proclaimers, my new karaoke jam. Turnstiles from their new album called T3 with Won't Stop Singin'. Archive material from the album of the same name from the Silverbacks. And Vista Blue from Nashville, Tennessee with their Cat Beast Party theme. The Hives with Introducing the Metric System in Time from the Veni Vidi Vicious album. And we'll do our last set of shout-outs to the radio stations that are very kind to air the Cat Beast Party, including KUR at Kutztown University, Radio Free Nashville, Global Community Radio, WERU in Bangor, Maine, KURU in Silver City, New Mexico, KOPN in Columbia, Missouri, WHPW in Harpsville, Maine, WBTV in Burlington, Vermont, KXCJ in Cave Junction, Oregon, KACR in Alameda, California, and KZGM in Kabul, Missouri. Well, as I said, this next theme is songs with Together in the title, and we'll start that off with Gerard Way with his cover of Happy Together. Thank you so much for listening. Have a wonderful week. Happy Mother's Day if it applies. And yeah, we'll see you again next week. Cheers.

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I'm Sean Spruce. 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

0: This is National Native News. I'm Jill Freitas. Across Canada this week, communities commemorated Red Dress Day with ceremonies. As Dan Karpinchuk reports, the annual day, on May the 5th, has become a national day of awareness for missing and murdered Indigenous women and girls.
1: On Parliament Hill in Ottawa and cities and towns across the country, people gathered for the 15th anniversary of Red Dress Day. They come to heal and to remember and honour the Indigenous women and girls who were murdered or who have disappeared. Mary Doust is the co-chair of the Ottawa Aboriginal Coalition.
2: Their voices can no longer be heard, but they can be heard through us.
1: People took part in ceremonies, educational exhibits, and creative activities to honour the lives and the legacies of Indigenous women and girls. The events also included drum groups and throat singers, a sacred fire and honour songs, and of course, wearing a red dress. Jenny Shawanok is an Indigenous healer and member of the Cree First Nation.
3: I've seen violence. I've been in communities that are impacted by this directly. I've had family members that are have been victims of violence. A lot of us are in mourning, and we will be in mourning until this gets properly addressed. And we needed this day to really bring awareness and attention to it.
1: Vigils and marches were also held across the country. This year also marks the 10th anniversary of the launch of the National Inquiry into Missing and Murdered Indigenous Women and Girls. That resulted in an action plan with 231 calls for justice. According to the federal government, Indigenous women are 12 times more likely than non-Indigenous women to be murdered or end up missing. For National Native News, I'm Dan Karpinchuk.
0: May is when the federal VIP season in Alaska really gets going, when high-ranking federal officials tour the state to roll out new policies, hand out grants, or just simply to listen to what people have to say. The Department of Interior sent some of the top people to Anchorage Tuesday for a closed-door meeting on missing and murdered Indigenous people. As KMBA's Rhonda McBride reports, they acknowledged that the number of Alaska cases reached a crisis point.
4: In the Cook Inlet Tribal Council's meeting room, more than two dozen Alaska Native and government leaders looked across tables at each other.

0: Senator Dan Sullivan led the discussion.
1: The two top guys in America on these issues are here in this room right now.
0: Those two guys were Billy Kirkland, the Assistant Secretary for Indian Affairs, and Brian Mercier, the head of the Bureau of Indian Affairs. They came to announce the reintroduction of Operation Lady Justice, launched by Tara Sweeney during President Trump's first administration. The initiative created a task force that brought law enforcement, data collection, and justice teams together, an effort that led to a missing and murdered unit within the BIA.
1: All of our law enforcement working collectively on an issue of this magnitude, where we need to be cooperating and partnering, not being in silos.
0: This renewed federal push comes through an executive order from Interior Secretary Doug Burgum. Assistant Secretary Kirkland says it expands efforts to solve both new and cold cases and emphasizes prevention.
2: It's great that we're focusing on these cases that haven't been solved, but you know, it would be even better if we didn't have to solve these cases in the first place.
0: Some of the Native leaders and MMIP advocates at the meeting, like Charlene Opbuck with Data for Indigenous Justice, say hope now hinges on whether funding follows and if tribes are empowered to lead the work.
3: We're hoping that we see the return on investments and that it trickles down into real changes.
0: The gathering and the Interior Secretary's executive order was timed to coincide with a National Day of Awareness for Missing and Murdered Indigenous People. In Anchorage, I'm Rhonda McBride.
4: And I'm Jill Freitas.
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9: This is Native America Calling. I'm Sean Spruce. 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Jamie Okuma made her historic debut at New York's Fashion Week in 2025. Lauren Goodday's work made an international splash at the Louis Vuitton Men's Fall Winter Fashion Show in Paris. Now they and a handful of other designers are bringing their creative talents to New Mexico for the annual Native Fashion Week in Santa Fe, organized by the Southwestern Association for Indian Arts. We'll talk with featured designers about what they're planning to show this weekend. And later, we'll hear from Ruth Ann Thorne about her brand, Native Beauty. It was just named one of Time Magazine's most influential fashion and beauty companies of 2026. 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Just give us a call. The number is 1-800-996-2848. That is also 1-800-99-NATIVE. Joining us now from Santa Fe, New Mexico, is Jamie Schultze. She is the executive director of SWIA, the Southwestern Association for Indian Arts. She is Northern Cheyenne and Sistan Wapton Oyate. Jamie, welcome back to Native America Calling.
10: Thank you so much for having me. I'm really grateful to have this opportunity.
9: Absolutely. Also joining us today while en route to Santa Fe, New Mexico, is Lauren Goodday. She is a traditional arts designer, and she is Mandan, Hidatsa, and Arikara. She has also been on the show before. Lauren, hello, and welcome back.
11: Hi, happy to be here.
9: And joining us from San Diego, California, we have Ruth Ann Thorne. She is the founder of Native Beauty and a member of the Rincon Band of Luseño Indians. Ruth Ann, good morning to you and welcome back to Native America Calling.
11: Good morning. I'm also super excited to be here and with some of my favorite sisters.
9: Right on. I think we're all excited. This is going to be a great show. Jamie, let's start off here. Third year for SWIA's Native Fashion Week kicking off tomorrow. What's new this year?
10: It is a more unique, elevated event. It is one day of five amazing designers that we're interweaving with food, indigenous food, as well as performances. This is kind of an epic pivot that we had to do last minute, but we were able to manage that, and we hope to come back stronger in 2027 in our larger space.
9: Now, this fashion show, it's always been a big draw, especially during Indian Market in August. What is the ultimate goal for this event down the road?
10: To use May as an opportunity, as a shoulder month, to visit Santa Fe, but also to see some of the best Native Indigenous designs, as well as creatives. Again, in August, we know how busy that can be. After 104 years, we'll be celebrating our 104th year. It is very packed, and it's truly a jewel culturally for Santa Fe. So we're hoping to grow this shoulder month in May as an opportunity for these other contemporary expressions, as well as Native craftsmen. And we're super excited to partner with not only the local hospitality partners, but the city of Santa Fe on this.
9: Jamie, it sounds like there could be opportunities to scale these events going forward. Is there possibly a situation where you could see a franchise here? We might see fashion weeks in other cities across Turtle Island?
10: Well, that will definitely take more than the five full-time employees that we are, but it does not mean that it's impossible. I think what's the opportunity, and I think that you're going to hear that from the designers, is this beautiful conversation that's happening around this industry is amazing, and we should be leading the forefront of it. As some of the original creators, designers with adornment and regalia, it is important that we do have a front and center space in the fashion industry.
9: Okay, well, give us some more details here. And I'm thinking about maybe a listener who's never been to Santa Fe before, isn't familiar with Indian Market and all of the various events and happenings that go along with all of those activities. What is the setting, and who primarily does this appeal to?
10: So it started out at 104 years ago as an opportunity to actually get to visit with the creatives and get to explore artwork. That has many iterations to it over the years, but if you come present day, you are going to be able to not only visit with that artist, hear their stories, and listen to their legacy of storytelling through their arts, and also have the opportunity to meet other people in the communities in Indian country that historically may not have come to Santa Fe, except for this specific event. So it's a plethora of things to see. It's a feast for the eyes, but it is also very invigorating for the spirit. We come together in celebration of each other, but also of this space that historically has been one of the original trade routes in this continent. So it's all intertwined, from history to cultural preservation and also economic sovereignty.
9: Now, in addition to some of these other activities, there is a Native Creatives Market. And tell me more about some of the designers there who will have ready-to-wear items.
10: Yes. So we have a diverse group, from jewelers to actual producers of garments, as well as upcycling going on. Ruth Ann has been a really great supporter of this in the past as well. We will miss her this year, but it's at every level of industry around fashion and beauty. And so we're excited to be able to offer that opportunity for people to maybe experience a little bit different version than the fine art market in August, but see how they intertwine as well.
9: Jamie, I know you own several pieces, multiple pieces by Native designers. What is it about wearing Native fashion that makes it an important investment for you? And why do you think it's just taken off and become such a zeitgeist all across Indian country in recent years?
10: I like your German word there. Yes, absolutely. I think one of the beautiful pieces growing up is that I didn't see a reflection in the world. And what I love is that my grandchildren will. And it's super important to identity and also cultural representation, but it is also amazingly beautiful. So I think one of my ultimate goals is to start inviting people into a larger conversation. And there's a softer invitation around fashion to know more, not only about the individual, but about the communities that individual is representing. And so I think from, again, it's not just a beautiful garment, but you're wearing an opportunity to have a discussion about somebody's history. And that sometimes can get lost in, you know, this day and age. So, but for a Native woman, I feel very proud to step out in my Lauren Good Day and my Jamie Okuma and Pam Baker and everything that I do get to access. And this isn't always accessible to everyone, but I think it should be down the road. And it is empowering. It's empowering to be wearing another Native woman or man's design and being able to reflect on that reflection in the world where it did not happen as often before.
9: Let's talk to one of the designers who you just mentioned, Lauren Goodday. We have her on the line right now on her way to Santa Fe, New Mexico. Lauren, how about a preview of what you'll be showing at Native Fashion Week?
12: Hi. Yeah. You know, I'm really excited to come back to Fashion Week. Last year was the first year that I participated. So this year, you know, it's a little bit different. As we were talking earlier, Jamie said it's, you know, a scaled back version of what it was in the past. I think that it's actually going to be perfect though. So all the designers that are coming in, that are participating, are creating, have curated and created a small collection of handmade garments. And for me, you know, this actually takes me back to my roots. I am a cultural artist. So everything that I started creating since childhood was one of one pieces. And so I grew up creating traditional dresses, beading moccasins, and creating things for our ceremonies and our doings that we had on our home reservation. And that's actually where I fell in love with Native art and fell in love with Santa Fe and eventually led me to Sawaya Native Fashion Week. And seeing how all of it has grown has been amazing. You know, coming up from as a little girl, being an artist, a one-of-one artist, and then exploring avenues and dreaming big to someday be at Santa Fe Indian Market. And now to see the programming that has been created from Sawaya Native Fashion has been amazing because it also has helped me flourish my career path. But this week, this weekend, I'll be showing six hand-sewn, machine-sewn pieces that I've created in my home studio. And I feel like, it brings me back to where I come from in one way because I feel like right now I'm such known as a ready-to-wear designer, which I am, and I love ready-to-wear. And I feel like ready-to-wear is so accessible by many people, just in terms of price points and availability. So what I'm going to show here, though, is one-of-one pieces, which takes me back to my roots. So I'm really excited to show my creativity. These are very special pieces that I spent many, many hours in my studio, even right up to the being here. I'm actually here in Denver. And before I jumped on the plane, I was finishing the very last of it. So I'm really excited to share these pieces. And they are cultural ribbon dresses.
9: All right, nothing like working right up until the last minute. We have Lauren Goodday and also Jamie Schulze kicking off our conversation here today on Native America Calling. This is a big event coming up, very big event. Annual Native Fashion Week in Santa Fe, New Mexico, organized by the Southwestern Association for Indian Arts. And we heard Jamie describe it earlier as a feast for the eyes. And it all kicks off tomorrow, Friday, up in Santa Fe. Give us a call if you are a fan of Native fashion and design. Maybe you have plans to attend this event or you have been to Native Fashion Weeks in the past and you would like to share some insights or maybe ask a question of Lauren or Jamie with regard to what it takes to put an event like this together and some of the ins and outs of being a Native fashion designer. 1-800-996-2848. That is the number, 1-800-996-2848. Give us a call. We got the phone lines open.

It's been a tumultuous year for Native American-led schools and colleges, but despite turmoil, a high number of Native graduates persevered and are looking ahead to the next chapter of their lives. We'll hear about Native student achievement as the academic year winds down. That's on the next Native America Calling.

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0: 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I'm Sean Spruce, and we're talking about Native fashion today. What types of designer-made Native clothing and apparel hang in your closet? 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Let us know. 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That is also 1-800-99-NATIVE. One of the featured designers at the annual Native Fashion Week in Santa Fe this year is Lauren Goodday. We have her on the line right now. She's up in Denver at the airport on her way down to New Mexico to be part of tomorrow's big opening event. And Lauren, you have so much going on. I know you're in a lot of places, you do a lot of events, a lot of shows. How does Santa Fe Fashion Week fit in with all of your other fashion pursuits that you're working on and ideas that you have coming up in the future?
1: Yeah, so, you know, I feel that Sawaya, I have an affinity towards Sawaya in general. So Sawaya has been such a foundational part of my career, beginning with the original art that I did, or that I do. And that I first started when I was a young adult. I had big dreams of attending the Institute of American Indian Arts and one day being a Sawaya Santa Fe Indian Market artist. And so it's really amazing to see, you know, to see my dreams become a reality and to come full circle. And I really love that Sawaya has created the fashion programming because it has naturally followed the path of my career, starting with the original work that I did, then on to, you know, the fashion that I create, which makes my work more accessible to many. So I really love that Sawaya has expanded in that sense, but also it's a place where some of the top Native artists and designers show their work.
0: Lauren, I know you're big on collaborations, and you're also very, very knowledgeable with regard to branding and how to create effective brands. What do you look for in a partnership, a potential collaboration with either a non-Native or maybe another Native company or brand?
1: Yeah, you know, I really look at the brand's foundational values. I look at the way that they may give back to the community. I look at, you know, what their brand stands for and, you know, what they're putting out into the world. So for me, you know, my brand and what I create, my artwork and everything that I do is such social media based, other than the physical fashion shows that I may do like Sawaya, but it's so social media based that on social media, I really look for, and tried my best to only highlight the positive of who we are as Indigenous people, of who I am as a Native woman artist. And so when I look at partnerships and even right down to, you know, the models that I get, the models, the people, the other Native artists that I support and I wear, I really look for positive people that are putting great things that represent Indigenous and Native people in a good light to the world.
0: Lauren, what about powwow? How big a part of your aesthetic is that?
1: Oh, I would say like almost completely my aesthetic. You know, I grew up in the powwow world. I was dancing since I could walk. I remember dancing tiny tots as a little girl, up into juniors, teens, and I actually just went to the Gathering of Nations powwow, the last one that they had. So I'm coming back to the Southwest as we speak, and I feel like powwows were really the foundation of where my work began. So I grew up in a household where my grandmother was always beading moccasins for our family. My mother was creating our fancy shawl and jingle dresses for the next celebration. And my grandfather, he was one of our traditional warriors, one of our veterans, and he would bring in the flags at our celebrations. So I feel like so much of what I do and where I come from is based within powwow culture. And I feel that also really translates with my work with the fashion design because it's so bright and colorful and vibrant. And that's much like the powwow world.
0: Let's go to the phones. We have Donna up in Wasilla, Alaska, who is listening to the show on KNBA Radio. Good morning, Donna. It's been a while since you've called in. How you doing?
2: Oh, good morning. I know you guys know me.
0: Yeah.
2: the giggler from Alaska. They used to call me the Indian giggler when I worked in the villages up here in Alaska. Anyway, yes, I just think this is just a wonderful thing that's happening to see the fashion of us sharing our fashion to the world. You know, that has got to be a real positive thing of an energy that set out, you know, from the Native people. And I just totally support it. And, you know, they were talking about artists, and it really is an art, you know, in the designs and everything. And it's just an expression that we really need to share with the world, because a lot of people don't go to the powwows, you know, because of the historical things that have happened. They may not feel welcome, you know, or something. And so this is a way of including everybody in a non-intimidating way of saying, hey, you're welcome to share our culture and to look at our culture and to be part of us. So to me, I just love it. You know, just congratulations to these ladies.
0: Right on, Donna. Native Giggler from Wasilla, Alaska, joining the show here, and a KNBA listener as well. Lauren, I think callers like Donna really speak for a lot of Native people who are inspired by the work that you and other designers do. And we talked earlier about collaborations and partnerships. And I know a couple of years ago, you created an outfit for Lily Gladstone. And tell us more about how that opportunity came about and how that has, you know, changed or helped promote your brand in any way.
3: So actually, I believe you might be mistaken. I have been in proximity to Lily Gladstone, and I would love to create with her, but that actually wasn't my work. I did some programming at the Smithsonian with her while she was there to celebrate a dress that was a Gucci and Joe Big Mountain Coolwork collaboration. So I did programming out there, and what we did is we educated about Native fashion, and we brought our work out there to sell.
0: All right, Lauren, thank you for that clarification. Apologies for not getting that part right. I also want to, because I know you've been doing this a long time. You talked earlier about as a child and having this as a dream. Is there a moment that you can point to when you really just looked in the mirror and said, you know what, I've really made it. I really am where I want to be as a fashion designer and an artist, and I'm in a position now where I can give back and I can support other artists and designers, and I just feel really good about my career.
3: Yeah, you know, looking back in hindsight, I was a young, aspiring artist at the age of 13 years old when I was the Denver March Powwow Princess. And I remember writing in my bio with big hopes and dreams what I wanted to do in the future. And I wanted to be an artist and a fashion designer. And so not that long ago, I had attended the Denver March Powwow with my own children. And I recalled, you know, writing that within the bio, and it was in the pamphlet that gets handed out all at the powwow. And it's really amazing to see these dreams that I had as a little girl and that I was able to bring them to fruition. And I feel what was really like one, or which continues to happen today, is something that I get so proud of, is when I walk into different Native communities, when I travel for powwows, and I see people wearing my work. And some people know that I created it and some people don't, but it's really amazing to see my people support my work, and it makes me feel really good. So I feel like those two things are very monumental to me, and kind of just shows that, you know, dream big, kids, because you can do anything you want in this world.
0: Right. Well, we still have the phone lines open for other listeners who would like to join the conversation. 1-800-996-2848. Pick up that phone. Give us a call. Tell us what you love about Native design and fashion, or ask a question to one of our guests today. Again, that number, 1-800-99-NATIVE. We have another guest on the line right now who I'd like to introduce, who is also in Santa Fe, New Mexico, Jamie Akuma, artist and fashion designer. And Jamie is Shoshone Bannock, Wailaki, Okinawan, and an enrolled member of the La Jolla Band of Luseno Indians. Jamie, you've been on the show many times. Welcome back.
4: Hello, how are you?
0: I'm doing great. It's good to have you on the air. And we've been hearing from Lauren Goodday and Jamie Schulze about what to expect and some of the highlights coming up here. But what are you showing specifically in Santa Fe this weekend, Jamie?
4: Well, five handmade looks executed by both myself and my mother and husband. It took all three of us to get these looks done in time, and I am still not finished. So I will be finishing that up. I don't want to say too much about any of it until we see it. But I am extremely proud of this capsule collection. I'm just very, very excited about it. And just as long as everything goes well over the next 2 days, we'll be good.
0: Well, listening to you and Lauren, it sounds like this is a really rewarding, really exciting field to be in, but it sounds stressful. It sounds like, you know, you're just always going right up to the last minute. And these shows, you know, you just never quite know how things are going to go. So how do you manage all that, Jamie, in addition to just creating all this wonderful fashion, just handling all of the challenges and the stress of the industry as well?
4: I think it's just I don't know, some probably diagnosis I haven't received yet, but I just thrive in chaos. And I don't know anything different. I have been making art since a little kid, and it just snowballed into what I'm living now with no plan. So I can't really say that I get stressed about anything, as far as, I don't know, the work and creating. It's just, there just never seems to be enough time. And it's pretty simple concept of just literally one day at a time getting stuff done. And I don't know, I just love this life, and I am so absolutely fortunate to be in it. I wake up every day thinking that I cannot believe this is my life that I get to do, and quote unquote, you know, stress over things that I absolutely love. So, it's my life. I don't know anything different.
0: Well, you're a leading designer in not just the native fashion world, but, you know, you've crossed over into other areas as well. And talk a little bit more, Jamie, about the trends right now that we're seeing in native fashion and how we're seeing some of this native fashion in other areas of fashion as well, outside of just Indian country.
4: I think that is just more knowledgeable people, and the fact that the internet has opened the eyes to the world of what we are doing. And people get to make their own decisions on, supporting authenticity over what has been done in the past. And you can visually see that now through the eyes and from our own words of what we're doing. So it's really fantastic that it's kind of been created. It's a life of its own, and we are able to tell these stories and show our visions, and everybody can see that for themselves, that we are doing these things, and you can choose to support authentic pieces. And I think it's really, really wonderful.
0: Jamie, another aspect of your career that I admire a lot is you have a real knack for taking very traditional items like elk teeth, dentalium shells, traditional flowers, and then you put a contemporary spin on those pieces. Tell me more about that process. What goes into that?
4: Well, it's really great that I grew up in this. This is my world. So it's just a natural, I think, artistic expression that any artist does. They use and work with what's around them and what they live with. And I just have always, this is our culture. And I, like I said, I grew up with this. And so it's a very natural transition and easy segue for me to work that way and translate it into contemporary, which is also a traditional concept. That is what our people did, worked with things around them at the time that they lived in. And so, like, I think of the boots that I bead now, that's not a new concept. I remember seeing, I think they were like shoes from the 1800s, and I can't for the life of me right this second think of the name of them, but they were, you know, very popular in the 1880s and 90s within non-native people, and I've seen a beaded pair. And so I'm just continuing that quote-unquote tradition. So I love that idea and that it translates now into my work.
0: Mm-hmm. Jamie, I know you were featured in an article recently in the Cowboys and Indians magazine, and you described or you said that Native fashions have to be done at an impeccable level. And I'm interested in hearing more about what that means in terms of an impeccable level. And maybe perhaps do we need to think about being more critical and selective of Native fashion? I don't know.
4: I feel that I think that is another thing that's lacking in general overall, not just within the Native fashion or art. I really miss the critical thinking and just criticism that used to come with it. I grew up and came up into the art world where it was you really had to be good at what you did and take pride in learning and getting to that point. So when I use those words and the way that I said that in that article, it was for me, this is how I feel that my trajectory got me here. I was incredibly meticulous because I started the art shows as an 18-year-old, and seeing the work that was executed at that time, everybody was absolutely amazing. And really, they took pride in their work. Really, really great work rarely comes out quickly. And the art and the enjoyment is creating that. I'm the worst for my own self. I don't like showing things that I feel. All these things that make fashion and art just incredible. And the process of it, I feel that there could be a lot of improvement on that side.
0: All right. We're going to take a short break. We're going to come back and continue our conversation. Stay with us, folks.
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0: Thank you for listening today to Native America Calling. I'm Sean Spruce. In just a moment, we're going to hear from entrepreneur Ruth Ann Thorne. She owns a company, Native Beauty, that was just named to a Time Magazine list of most influential fashion and beauty companies of 2026. And listeners are more than welcome to join today's conversation. We already had one caller, Donna, up in Wasilla, Alaska. You could be our next caller. Just pick up your phone and call 1-800-996-2848. That's also 1-800-99-NATIVE. I want to ask Jamie Schultze one more question before we move on to Ruth Ann Thorne. And Jamie, for folks who are interested in learning more about this weekend's events or just following any activities with SWIA, what's the best way for them to keep in touch?
7: Definitely the website, which is SWIA.org, SWAIA.org. Or you can also follow us on social media at Santa Fe Indian Market on Facebook as well as Instagram.
0: Wonderful. Well, Jamie, thank you to all the other guests who are helping out this week. Yeah, and good luck. Good luck with everything this weekend.
7: Appreciate it. Talk to you soon. Take care.
0: You bet. Absolutely. Joining us now from San Diego, California, we have Ruth Ann Thorne, founder of Native Beauty. And Ruth Ann, you came on our show not that long ago after you opened a retail outlet in the Gaslamp District of San Diego. Tell us what's been the response to Native Star Boutique.
8: Well, thank you for having me on the show. I am so thrilled with, first of all, the guests that you have on the show. Every single one of these designers, along with obviously Jamie, they're the powerhouses behind the fashion movement in Indian Country. And I've obviously been in their presence, and I know Lauren and Jamie real well, and Jamie Schultz, Jamie Okuma, I've seen from afar and have, praised her because she's always so many people have her attention. But back to Native Star. Native Star has really been interesting because we are the first Native American boutique in the Gas Lamp, and from what I understand, even in California. And we're bringing in a lot of the fashion designers, primarily ready-to-wear, except for when we've done a fashion show, which we did last year, and we had some couture items. Lots of amazing jewelry. It's just been really great to see the response of people coming in who are Native, but also we have a really large group of non-Natives that come in. So it's a whole adventure.
0: Well, I find it really exciting because I love the Gas Lamp District. I'm a big San Diego Padres fan, and I know the stadium is right there next to Gas Lamp District. And tell me a little bit more, though, about your setup, because I know you are in a historic building, and a big part of this mission for you is to revive environments, especially in urban areas, that might need a little bit of a pickup.
8: It's true, and I think San Diego, because we do have 18 federally recognized tribes within San Diego County. So we represent more tribes collectively than any other city in the United States. So to have representation for our Native people in the heart of San Diego is really important for a couple of reasons. One is this was one of the places that we were coastal dwellers, and then we were pushed out onto reservations. And so it's really our homeland. And the other thing is that it's a place where people can come in and really understand what San Diego is truly about. And they come into the door, and I have a big map there that shows all of the tribes across, the United States. And we're able to have these really fantastic conversations about our people and the rich history that we have. And then it leads into the fashion. We also have a gourmet food section. So we're bringing in Native wines that are made by local vintners. We have food products, all kinds of different, things for bath and body. And then obviously the jewelry and fashion. So it's a whole experience for people. And you just see their eyes get really big. And I think the most interesting question is, and this is kind of telling, is, can I wear this if I'm non-Native? Can I wear these, earrings or this dress? And then that gives us an opportunity to also share that when we were a country before, we were colonized, we bartered and traded with people from all over the world, like any other country. And people have to kind of think about, hey, we've been here for 23,000 years documented, and this country is not even 250 years old yet. So we utilize the space in a lot of different ways, not just to bring forth the beauty and the art and the fashion, and we also have a little art gallery there, but to educate people.
0: Well, now you have this recognition, one of Time's 100 most influential companies. What does this mean for you and the brand and all these projects that you have going on?
8: Well, so to Native Beauty, I kind of just... I have to pinch myself because who would have ever thought? So they reached out to us, I guess it was about 3 weeks ago, and I got this notice that we had been chosen in the Time 100, which was like mind-blowing because you're thinking, wow, how does that even happen? And then 3 days before they announced it, I got a personal letter from the CEO of Time saying that we were chosen in the category of fashion and beauty, because they have a category of the top 10 influential businesses. So I almost fell off my chair when I heard that. But I think for me, it's not about me. It's about the fact that I'm creating a space as an entrepreneur for that next generation. And Native Beauty is one of those, you know, when you think of beauty products and you think of the fact that we've had literally very little, if none, no recognition within mainstream beauty. This is something that I think is going to open up a door for that next generation to see their face in beauty, which is exactly what we're doing. So beyond having these incredible plant-based medicine skincare products that actually really work, that are organic, and we press our acorns. Matter of fact, my partner's down there pressing acorn as we speak for the oil. We're bringing in native models and native influencers from all over the country. And some of these young men and women that we use as our brand ambassadors have never stepped foot off of the reservation. So they're seeing themselves on our social media, soon to be on billboards. And it's a place that now we're able to say, okay, there's our people, there's our brand. And my goal is to hopes to just encourage that next generation that, hey, if I can do it, you can do it, and open up a whole new space for beauty.
0: Ruth Ann, you're also a filmmaker, and I want to ask you about season two of the FNX show, This Is Indian Country, because you just wrapped that up.
8: I did. So I think a lot of my Native sisters, we crack up because we're like, I think it's in our DNA that we have like five lanes. We do this, we do that. And for me, it's, yeah. So for me, it's like all based in one thing, and that's in creativity, whether it's building a beauty brand or, you know, filmmaking, or I have an art gallery. These are all ideas that come out of our spirit, and then we see them manifest onto the physical space. Everything that I do is really based in giving back to our people and to create space. So This Is Indian Country is a passion project. I wouldn't say that it's an entrepreneurial thing, because if any filmmakers are out there, you know, you don't really make any money off of filmmaking, but you give it as a gift, and it's fantastic. But This Is Indian Country, my goal was to create something like an Anthony Bourdain meets our people, to keep it light, to have it as a travel show, and to meet interesting people along the way. So we did our first 12 episodes on the West Coast, with the exception of I have two episodes in Minnesota. One has Lauren on there, so check it out. She's fantastic. And then the next, we're going to do 10 episodes. We're expanding it to an hour, and it will start in New York City, going all the way down to the Seminole tribe. So we start filming in July, so it's coming right around the corner.
0: All right. Well, Lauren, tell us more about your experience working with Ruth Ann on This Is Indian Country.
9: I was just taken a little bit by surprise because I said I was done. And I just wanted to listen. I believe that it was at a fashion show in Minneapolis. And so that was, I guess, one of the more local shows that I've done, even though I'm from Bismarck, North Dakota, and I'm from the Mandan Hidatsa Rikara Nation. But I feel that any storytelling that's being done and, you know, highlighting Indigenous people and, you know, what we're doing in contemporary times is much needed. I feel that the stories of the past are so much of what the general public knows about us. But I feel that the contemporary storytelling is needed to show that, you know, we're alive, we're here, and we're thriving.
0: Right on. Thank you, Lauren. Ruth Ann, I want to go back to you, and I can't get over how you describe, you know, running in five lanes, because I think so many of us can relate to what that means, to just kind of be juggling all these different plates all at the same time. But I also want to ask you about the advocacy work you do with regard to Native culture and awareness. And this week, of course, was MMIP Awareness Week. And what does that mean for you and your business as well?
8: Well, I think it's a really important component you know, I come from a California tribe, so we are, I feel in a lot of ways we're really blessed because we are positioned in places where economic development can thrive. You know, we have a casino. I'm in the Palma Valley where I live, and, you know, there's opportunity here. And we're also really close to, you know, we're 2 hours away from L.A. We're an hour from San Diego. So there's a lot of opportunity. And we do have a problem with violence and, you know, things that happen, but not to the same degree as maybe Navajo Nation or other places where the economic development, there's not that opportunity. And also there's these huge land masses where if somebody goes missing, it's really difficult to go and look for them and find them. So I feel like as a, it's coming from a tribe that's prosperous and also being an entrepreneur, I feel like part of our role is to be part of that medicine wheel where we make sure that whatever we are prospering in, we're giving to others. And this is such an important part of who we are, especially as women, because I don't have to go into how we are really targeted more than another group of people with all these horrible things, you know, murder and rape and domestic violence, all these things. So I partner with three different groups. Currently, there's a group that's local called the Red Teepee, and we partner with them and give them proceeds. And they're just incredible because they not only do they raise awareness and they are involved with all of these different families that are really in need, but they also do something where they take this red teepee and they hike with it and they do documentary filmmaking and really kind of utilize not only the resources financially, but their physical resources to spread awareness. Because people are really interested when people are going on like a 3-day hike to put a teepee up on the top of a mountain to pray and to do ceremony. So things like that, we want to get behind. And beyond that, we're very much involved with just creating space for our youth. We've had a couple of different workshops down at Native Star for young entrepreneurs. We plan on doing more. So just empowering that next generation to step off the reservation, not that they have to leave home, but to not be afraid to be part of the modern day society and prosper.
0: And Ruth Ann, customers that come into the boutique, they get an education with regard to these issues as well. And what's their response? Especially I'm thinking of some of the non-Native folks who come in and do business with you. How do they relate to some of the advocacy work?
8: Well, the first thing, which is I always crack up, is they apologize immediately for their relatives that may have done us harm. And so I have to laugh because it's very sweet. And I understand the sentiment, you know, the sentiment, but at the same time, we have to like put them at ease and we have to say, you know what, we understand and appreciate it, but you didn't actually do it yourself. So, you know, that's always funny. But then the other thing that's really interesting is that there's such a lack of knowledge amongst even our Native people to understand even how I've had people come in and say, well, how much of the United States was actually populated by Native people? Mm. Or, you know, just questions. Or I had somebody from Ohio say, you know, I love that you have tribes here. We've never had any tribes in Ohio. So things like that, you take them back to the map and you show them all the tribes that are actually in their state. So then it gives us an opportunity to really help bring them into our culture and say, you know what has been done, we can't fix, but what we can do is we can create a bridge and we can share our culture with you. And by the way, you can buy something and support our artists, which is always nice. But beyond that, letting them know that maybe we can all learn from the past and they can become an advocate, which is exactly what we need.
0: Okay. Yeah, and the way you describe it, an icebreaker. It sounds like a really good icebreaker just to get those conversations going and moving. And so inspiring. All of our guests today. Wonderful conversation. Unfortunately, we're out of time, so we're going to have to wrap it up. But I want to thank everyone who joined us today. Ruth Ann Thorne, Lauren Goodday, Jamie Akuma, and also Jamie Schultze. Tomorrow, we'll look ahead to the end of the school year by hearing from some Native graduates. Hope you'll be able to tune in. I'm Sean Spruce, and we will talk again soon.

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3: National Native News, I'm Jill Freitas. Across Canada this week, communities commemorated Red Dress Day with ceremonies. As Dan Karpinchuk reports, the annual day, on May the 5th, has become a national day of awareness for missing and murdered Indigenous women and girls.
4: On Parliament Hill in Ottawa and cities and towns across the country, people gathered for the 15th anniversary of Red Dress Day. They come to heal and to remember and honour the Indigenous women and girls who were murdered or who have disappeared. Mary Doust is the co-chair of the Ottawa Aboriginal Coalition.
5: Their voices can no longer be heard, but they can be heard through us.
4: People took part in ceremonies, educational exhibits, and creative activities to honor the lives and the legacies of Indigenous women and girls. The events also included drum groups and throat singers, a sacred fire and honor songs, and of course, wearing a red dress. Jenny Shawanak is an Indigenous healer and member of the Cree First Nation.
6: I've seen violence. I've been in communities that are impacted by this directly. I've had family members that are have been victims of violence. A lot of us are in mourning, and we will be in mourning until this gets properly addressed. And we needed this day to really bring awareness and attention to it.
4: Vigils and marches were also held across the country. This year also marks the 10th anniversary of the launch of the National Inquiry into Missing and Murdered Indigenous Women and Girls. That resulted in an action plan with 231 calls for justice. According to the federal government, Indigenous women are 12 times more likely than non-Indigenous women to be murdered or end up missing. For National Native News, I'm Dan Karpinchuk.
3: May is when the federal VIP season in Alaska really gets going, when high-ranking federal officials tour the state to roll out new policies.

0: in America on these issues are here in this room right now.
1: Those two guys were Billy Kirkland, the Assistant Secretary for Indian Affairs, and Brian Mercier, the head of the Bureau of Indian Affairs. They came to announce the reintroduction of Operation Lady Justice, launched by Tara Sweeney during President Trump's first administration. The initiative created a task force that brought law enforcement, data collection, and justice teams together, an effort that led to a missing and murdered unit within the BIA.
0: All of our law enforcement working collectively on an issue of this magnitude, where we need to be cooperating and partnering, not being in silos.
1: This renewed federal push comes through an executive order from Interior Secretary Doug Burgum. Assistant Secretary Kirkland says it expands efforts to solve both new and cold cases and emphasizes prevention.
2: It's great that we're focusing on these cases that haven't been solved, but you know it would be even better if we didn't have to solve these cases in the first place.
1: Some of the Native leaders and MMIP advocates at the meeting, like Charlene Opbuck with Data for Indigenous Justice, say hope now hinges on whether funding follows and if tribes are empowered to lead the work.
3: We're hoping that we see the return on investments and that it trickles down into real changes.
1: The gathering and the Interior Secretary's executive order was timed to coincide with a National Day of Awareness for Missing and Murdered Indigenous People. In Anchorage, I'm Rhonda McBride.
4: And I'm Jill Freitas.
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Hello, and you're listening to Eco Justice Radio. We present environmental and climate stories from a social justice frame featuring voices not necessarily heard on mainstream media. Eco Justice Radio acknowledges that we recorded this show on the traditional territory of the Gabrielino Tongva people and all of their relatives in the place we call Pasadena, California. Welcome, I'm Jack Eight. On today's show, The Climate Cost of Artificial Intelligence, we feature leaders working at the intersection of technology, energy, and sustainability. We explore how the escalating proliferation of artificial intelligence is reshaping demand for water and power across modern data centers and what is being done or not being done to address it.

Today, we share a panel discussion put together by Pasadena, California Climate Commons, a little different and maybe techno-optimist than our recent show on artificial intelligence data centers. Yet, it is helpful to listen to industry people share their version of both sides of the equation, considering the environmental footprint of modern computing and data infrastructure. There is much more to be said than these folks we are sharing today. We face an urgent situation with AI and the imperative movements towards moratoria and all-out rejection of these data centers. Sorry, folks. Apologies to those who talk so positively. I don't share your positivity, unfortunately. The problem we face is, yes, big tech can do better. And we hear that

0: that in this show. Yet they really aren't forced through strong regulations to do better. Generating their own energy, closed-loop water systems, no diesel generators, noise abatement, distance from sensitive population and uses. Yes, strong regulations, not the ones written by corporate-captured agencies. So listen with an open mind, but also with extreme skepticism, because there's a great need for everyone to make their voices heard in these struggles.
1: Thank you so much for being here. It's really exciting to see such a thoughtful, curious community coming together. Today, we're here to talk about the climate cost of AI, something that's becoming increasingly important right now. My name is Elvira, and I'm one of the organizers of Pasadena Climate Commons. And I'd like to introduce our moderator, Anders Dunker, an interdisciplinary writer, philosopher, and journalist focused on the planetary future. We are really lucky to have him guide this conversation. And now I'm really excited to introduce our speakers. We are bringing together an incredible group of people working at the intersection of AI, energy, and sustainability. Alec Miller, Senior Director at Private Energy Partners, Adrian Hightower, Resilience and Innovation Manager at Metropolitan Water District, Miranda Gardiner, Executive Director at iMasons Climate Accord, and Greg Eisenberg, Software Engineering Leader in Climate Tech and Green Energy. Together, they'll help us explore both sides of this topic and the challenges that and the opportunities. So with that, Anders, I'll pass it to you.
2: Thank you, Elvira. So thank you, everyone, for coming out here. We are going to zoom in a little bit on this topic, but we're also we will have to unpack it as we go. I know there's a mixed audience here. Some are engineers, some know a lot about this topic, some are probably new to it. So hopefully, since I am a layman and no expert, I can be a little interface between the panel and you. So long before AI came around, the planetary infrastructure that humans have built was sometimes referred to as the technosphere. And the originator of the term was also very concerned that this technosphere sort of, it's not autonomous, but it's not something that we can choose away or simply opt out of. It's something that we're deeply connected to. And with the technosphere, it sustains, what it does is it sustains all our material needs, but it is also woven together with another concept, that of the noosphere, which is somewhat esoterical, but the idea of the noosphere is that there is a sphere of thought or cognition that comes in with mankind. And if that sounds esoteric, it becomes very, very concrete with the internet, and even more so with AI. So we are building a planetary infrastructure that is becoming externalized layer of cognition somehow. We're externalizing our cognitive functions into a material system, and it's becoming inseparable from our information infrastructure at large. So a little bit in this context, James Lovelock, who you might know, who spent some years at JPL, just up here with NASA, when he developed his Gaia theory, he drew on the idea of humans interacting with the Gaian systems, or with what we now call the Earth systems. And in his later years, he wrote this book. He was around 100 years old. He wrote this book, and he, with cautious optimism, he had this idea that AI might just be there to save us. It might just come in the last minute and be intelligent enough to somehow harmonize our relationship to the planet. Now, that's very optimistic. And as a scholar from philosophy and critical theory, I've picked up a lot of books the last years. This one, for instance, is AI Good for the Planet by Benedetta Brevini. Another one here, AI in the Wild, which is about pretty much the same topic, but how machines, machine learning, big data can touch on everything from conservation to climate science. And they're both very pessimistic. They both see AI as something like a turbocharging of extractivist economy and consumerism and everything that hurts the planet. And exactly how it hurts the planet or might hurt it, we're going to talk about in more concrete details later. A couple of other books that have come out lately. This is from 21. This field is moving fast. Atlas of AI. credible book that looks at the material underpinnings of AI globally. And lastly, Karen Howe's Empire of AI, a biography of sorts of Sam Altman and OpenAI, very critical. So critics often like to point to Jevons' paradox. Jevons' paradox came around in the big age of coal, the first stages of the fossil industry, modern culture. And it points out, Jevons was an economist, and he pointed out that as our extraction and our use of fossil fuels, in this case, or any commodity, as it gets more efficient, people use it more. So making it more efficient doesn't necessarily change in a positive way or restrain the usage. It really feeds it. And this comes up obviously with AI. The more accessible it is, the more we use it. And that is just as coal was a climate concern and has become even more a climate concern today, AI is also a concern in the sense that the need seems to be growing and growing and growing exponentially. And this is also a lot of the developers, they pin their hopes on this, that it will grow and grow exponentially. So that's part of the hype. So we will look tonight at this, not this concept, but at such concepts and such problems and paradoxes, and at the intersection of engineering innovation and environmental policies. So from a climate perspective, it's quite simple. The basic problems with these AI data centers that are now being developed, we will see, has to do with water, and it has to do with energy. It consumes a lot, apart from creating a lot of heat and local heat islands in cities and so forth. So apart from all these problems that we will explore, it no longer seems to be a question of choosing between AI and not AI. AI is developing, and it is developing exponentially. So it's more a matter of how. So some of the questions will be, if there are new opportunities that come with this boom, if there can be an increased awareness of shared resources and their limitations, constraints, and lastly, if AI can be part of the solution somehow to the problems that AI creates. So I wanted to start exploring this incredible growth in AI data centers that we're experiencing these days, and how the field seems to be having an enormous momentum. So I wonder if you, Miranda, can describe from your line of work. You work primarily, I've understood, with the environmental side of it, but you follow the field very closely. So can you give some examples, and can you paint a picture of the scale and speed of the AI infrastructure?
3: By the way, I love that you brought a bunch of books on stage. Very analog of you. And I'm of that, what is it, the micro generation that grew up analog, but then have a digital child or a digital adulthood. So, you know, I know what we're talking about this at my
4: Britannic.
3: So I know what Oregon Trail is, you know, died of dysentery along that road, and my cow died as well. But so the iMasons Climate Accord is an initiative of the larger Infrastructure Masons Nonprofit Trade Association. We focus on digital infrastructure. We've been around for a decade, as was highlighted by Anders. You know, our entire swath of membership is in this space, meaning we work with owner operators, a lot of them who you know, Microsoft, Meta, Google, etc. A lot of them probably you don't know. The owner operators that we call colos, these are kind of the landlords of data centers that really are the bulk of the build that's going on right now, which is, in the last 3 years, more data center growth than we've seen in the previous 30. So, I mean, data centers have been around a long time. It's just right now in that state of that hockey stick curve. And so what you've started to highlight in terms of your opening comments is a trajectory that is not mapped towards any other industry at current present. I mean, if you're in the construction industry in this audience, construction moves like this. I come from an architecture background, same sort of trajectory, supply chain moves like this. Nothing is really in that same kind of curve dynamic. So what it's doing is putting really a lens on kind of the inefficiencies everywhere else, including things like, and I think we're going to get into this, what is going on in the greater infrastructure of our country, where there has not been investment in things like roads, utilities, etc. over the last couple of decades. It is now hyperspeed of what has been in the news, why we don't have the grid system that we need, why we don't have water. So let me back up even further. Data Center Alley is in Washington, D.C., for those that maybe or maybe don't know this. It sort of evolved after 9/11. When that went down, there was a lot of fear that all of our systems were going to be under attack at some point from terrorism or otherwise. So Data Center Alley developed a little bit south and a little bit south and west, I think, is if I'm doing this right. Yeah. I'm like south and west. Yeah. Data Center Alley. So outside of D.C., which was horse country. I lived in D.C. at the time. It was down there. Now, if you fly into Dulles, if you ever get a chance to do a red eye in there, sit on the right side. And if you look down as you're landing into Dulles, that is literally all you see is data centers. And those are kind of more first generation data centers. They're not the AI ones, but they're large facilities. And you can see this. Data Center Alley is where I think it's something like 70% of your data is going through. So anything that you're on your phone with right now, your computer, your Netflix, whatever, it's being processed and coming through those facilities. Obviously, when ChatGPT came online in 2023 in that fall, that surge and those loads needed different kind of processing and different kinds of facilities. The growth now is set to be in Texas. More land, more power, more, you know, all the other resources that we need. So it is set to explode there. And now what's coming is obviously the need for all of that to come up. It's not megawatts we're talking about anymore. It's gigawatts. When I started in my role 3 years ago, the numbers when we're talking energy, 2.4 give or take percentage of electricity use globally was in the data center market. I don't know what the numbers are now, but I had to look that up when I first got there. That's the size of a country. And by country, I mean Germany, Brazil. Like these are not small countries we're talking about. These are good sized developed countries. Electricity use was big. These are big numbers we're talking about. They are efficient. Back to Javon's paradox. They are very efficient facilities. They have to be. Data centers do not operate. You go out of business if you're not an efficient facility because they're running 24/7. They're running all the time. They have to be that. But there is, you know, a lot of concern about how much they're using. How do we get more efficient in it? And it also has to do with supply chain. It has to do with the resources. It has to do with the communities that we're moving into. So we can get further into it. I want to give other panelists a chance to talk about it. But I mean, the focus for the climate accord is decarbonization, is making sure the owner operators, is making sure everyone else along that supply chain are involved in this conversation, as well as a lot of the other trade associations you all may be familiar with. Clean Energy Buyers Alliance, CEBA is involved with us, the AIA, US Green Building Council, you name it. We are in alliance with them because they know that this is a solution that we have to find answers to together. So I'll just leave it at that.
2: Yeah, bravo. That's a good start for us. Now we have some understanding. Lately, there's been a lot in the news about XAI's, what is it called? It's called Colossus. They built Colossus and now they're building Colossus 2, and it's about 1.2 gigawatts. It's enormous. It's electricity consumption equal to a million homes or something like that. And so in their the diagram of their expenses, water and power is actually half of it. The rest is for the computers and the housing, you know, construction. So this is a big expense for them too. So it's not just the environmentalists or whoever has concerns about water and power coming in and asking them to restrain themselves. There are constraints that they struggle with themselves, obviously. So maybe we should move directly to Alec and ask you, Alec, how does it look on the investment side? How are these challenges with water and power affecting investments? And in general, the sums we are talking are enormous. It might be inflated, but Sam Altman, when he announced the new initiative of OpenAI, talked about $500 billions in a matter of a few years. So, yes.
4: Yeah, so I'll try to get some context as well, following on what Miranda said. But first, let me just give you my perspective of who I am, so you know, what is my innate perspective on it, right? So I'm part of a global infrastructure fund. We invest in renewable energy development out of an infrastructure fund. So we've built some of the largest solar and battery sites globally. We also own a data center developer. So we build large-scale data centers on behalf of different tenants and hyperscalers. We do other things like biogas facilities, help operate batteries. So different investments across the energy ecosystem. So my team, what we actually do is we build software to track some of these investments. One of the things we've built is a tool to calculate the carbon footprint of data centers. So we take it very seriously, looking at what are the investments doing, what's their impact on air, water, local resources, energy prices now is another one too. So from the investor side down, the perspective is that as you look at a site, you have to roll up to who are your investors. And that drives a lot of the decision-making that impacts sustainability, right, and things like that. So just a broad context that, as you make these investments, a single investment in data centers in the billions of dollars, so there's a lot of banks involved, there's a lot of investors, there's a lot of people that touch that investment. So the investor stack can impact a lot of decisions that get made along the way. So just kind of a broad perspective. So second way to think about it is that because the build-out that's happening is so significant, right, I looked it up to get some kind of reference in it. This came from AI, of course, but the reference that I came up with was, how does this compare to the build-out of the railroads? And the answer was, it's pretty, comparative if you look at the railroad size of the spending and you take it into today's dollars, except they did it over 3 decades and we're doing it over 2 years. Mm-hmm. So nothing like this has happened before. So it's happening very, very quickly. So that's impacting a lot of things that are happening. So lots of investors are interested in it. Lots of investors are putting money into it. You can do things very carefully and you can do things maybe not so carefully. And there's different generations of technologies that are getting deployed, right? So one good example is that data centers are moving from, hey, I'm going to plug my data center into the electrical grid and I'm going to turn it on and we'll see what happens with that, right? And that used to be okay when people weren't putting in a lot of data centers onto the grid and the grid had extra capacity. And as Miranda had said, the grid has largely been underinvested in the United States in particular. So if you try to do that, it doesn't work technically. And commercially, you have to get in line and you have to wait 5, 7, 10 years sometimes. So what's happening now is data centers are going to bring their own energy to the party. So now you're talking about investor side. Investors need to invest in energy. They need to invest in water infrastructure and the data center itself. So the size of the investment is also getting bigger. So it's also getting more important, who are the investors, who's bringing the money, who's making the decisions, because you're making decisions that affect the resources, not just let's build a data center, plug it in, somebody else can worry about the water. It used to be, hey, get the water from the utility, get the power from the utility, not the decision of the data center. Now it is becoming the decision of who owns the data center, who operates it, and who invests in it, right? So just a bit of context that, maybe the picture is changing and the investors matter a lot. Who's bringing that to the party? Who's, forcing those decisions all the way down to what kind of cooling system did you use? What kind of energy did you bring to the party at the end of the day?
2: So. Yeah, great. This is getting even more interesting.
0: Hey, listeners, quick break here. We hope that you are enjoying EcoJustice Radio. 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I'm your host, Jack Eyte, and we feature a panel discussion of industry professionals working at the intersection of technology and environmental sustainability. We're hearing some feel-good statements about the tech industry working with communities. But here's a report from rural Michigan about how little companies like Oracle are actually paying attention to what people want and need. From the New York Times with Sabrina Tavernis.
5: What if I told you this random construction site could actually sway the midterm elections? It's going to be an AI data center, one of many powering the AI boom across the country. In Michigan alone, there are more than a dozen of them currently planned. These are multi-billion dollar projects coming to rural towns across the state, but just one of them has started construction.
6: We're going to go to Saline Township, which is a tiny little community in southeast Michigan with this data center coming in. It's really hard to understand the scale of these data centers until you actually have to drive past it. I mean, it's many, many, many football fields.
5: This thing is going to totally change the character of the landscape of the township. In terms of size, it's 250 acres, and it's being built for tech giant Oracle. In terms of how much power it needs, it's enough to power 1 million homes. And people here are really upset.
7: It is our land. It's our water. It's our power.
8: They can't even turn the damn lights off at night. I mean, give me a break.
9: I don't know why you're not more angry at them. I don't get why your loyalty is to them and not us.
10: I know that there's some trust that's broken. I think that we could help to rebuild that. We do have your best interest in mind.
5: The company's developer says that this is going to be good for the town. It's going to be environmentally friendly, bring jobs. It's going to bring money into the school system. But a lot of the residents don't believe that. And the reason is that the deals around these data centers have been very secretive. The projects themselves don't have names that scream data center. They're named things like Project Cannoli and Project Cherry Blossom. And in Saline Township's case, it was Project Mitten. And contracts related to how the data center is going to get its power have been heavily redacted. Even the signatures are blacked out. Oracle says that they're protecting competitive information and that their developer has met repeatedly with residents.
11: The residents feel like they're being bulldozed and overrun. I see both sides just not listening to the little people. It just feels like there's really nobody rooting for us.
12: I'm confused for this next election cycle. I really don't know where I will put my alliances.
13: Back to Anders Dunker moderating the panel, The Climate Cost of AI.
2: So we're at a point where the builders of these centers, they need to think if they need to decouple from the grid and provide their own energy. And as we talked about in our prep conversations, they sometimes become energy providers, or they have a perspective to be. So how does that look? And are there any built-in rewards for environmental policies for these companies? Is, if you build a company that is conscientious, that is in balance with the local water system and so forth, will they earn better? Will they be more trusted in the long run? Or does the market encourage recklessness?
4: So that's a great question. And if at first you say, hey, why don't they just go as fast as they can and do whatever they need to get online quicker? And sure, the returns are staggering. And like, if you can get a big data center online 1 month earlier, that could be $100 million in revenues extra. So they're staggering numbers, right? So you can imagine that encourages, you know, some type of activity by certain types of investors, right? But what's interesting is a lot of people are lining up and saying, hey, maybe we don't want that data center if it's not done right in our community. So what's interesting is people are paying a lot of attention to what people say when you try to go get permits. So people have a lot of power right now, which is, you know, they show up and they say, hey, we don't want diesel gen sets on this data center because of the air quality. We prefer to have fuel cells. Fuel cells don't have particulate matter emissions. They don't have NOx emissions. They're maybe a lot better solution, right? So there are a lot of choices you can make that make that decision. Maybe it's a great decision for your community if you take care of the, you know, use a closed loop water system, which is 90% less water. Use systems that take care of the air quality, right? Invest in the local community. And then maybe it is a good choice for a rural community that doesn't have the investment, right? So, you know, thinking about that more holistically, that can be a really good choice for a local community. And people really have a lot of power right now that I don't know if everybody realizes, but those permitting processes, I mean, you get to the point where you're trying to permit a data center, these investors have committed a lot of money. So they're starting to realize maybe we should talk to people before we go down this road too far and say, hey, do you want a data center here? And make it a partnership, right?
3: That's that from last year. So I think it's Data Center Watch or Data Watch. It's a nonprofit that tracks all these stats. $150 billion in stalled, delayed, or canceled data center projects last year because of issues like that. Again, communities have a lot of power right now. Asking questions, looking at these stats and pressuring their local representatives or their state representatives, elected officials to this. If you've been following the news too from the Hill, AOC, Bernie Sanders, put a bill, moratorium on data centers. Good Morning America, like 2 days later or something, Josh Hawley got on there supporting that bill. You do not see those three on the same side of an issue. So this is the kind of news that's coming. And so to that point, you know, yes, the data center industry is moving very fast. This is prime opportunity, though, for them to take note of doing it right and doing it sustainably, because you know, communities do have issues with a lot of the things that are going on right now in terms of these kinds of builds.
10: And the truth is that there is a win-win here, right? There is an absolute win-win, because doing a data center right means more profits because they're efficient to begin with. And they don't have the headache that delays them in the first place. So the win-win is there. And I think I encourage anybody who wants to get involved and helps, you know, get people out to a public forum or to a permitting approval process, that they look for the win-win. The goal is not to kill the project. The goal is to make the project successful for both the company and the community, because these do facilitate some areas of our country having industry that they didn't have years before. So there are win-win opportunities.
4: Yeah, it's going even further. So people are investing in trade schools because we don't have enough electricians to build the data centers. So great, we need more electricians, we need more jobs.
10: 100%.
4: Data center companies are investing directly in trade schools, which supports them, supports the local community, because it has to be a local trade school. So there's a lot of ways that this can actually help. And as you said, make it a win-win. And, you know, reducing water usage by 90%. I mean, that's helps the data center reduce their operating costs and helps the local community, right? So there's some great choices, right?
3: And their carbon footprint.
14: Their carbon footprint.
2: Right. So let's look into water, because I think we can all agree that it's easy to imagine a situation where these data centers, they become more efficient and they also even produce power. And so we get a bigger cake to share. With water, it seems different. We've heard now mentioning of closed water systems. Sounds great. Now, as a layman, I got into this and I started asking the really stupid questions, which seem, I hope someone else has been wondering, like, why are we using drinking water for these data centers? And why not seawater or wastewater? And also, can we not use the water that is wasted by these centers that has already gone through? And so, Adrian, you work with water and you speak kind of on behalf of the Metropolitan Water District of Southern California, or at least that's where you're at. Well,
14: you don't have to
2: represent, but you're here in capacity of being an expert from there. So you balance that as you may. But I'd love to hear something about the technicalities of water before we go into water as commons and as a shared resource.
15: Yeah. Hi, I'm Adrian Hightower. I work with the Metropolitan Water District of Southern California, which is the largest provider of water in the nation that hopefully you never heard of, because we don't make huge mistakes. We have lots of lawyers that make sure we don't make huge mistakes. To give you a size, we work with pipes, but our pipes are 30 or 40 feet in diameter. They're tunnels. You can drive through our pipes. That's kind of the volume of water that we provide to half the population of California. And we do it through the State Water Project, which is the aqueduct you see if you drive up the 5 freeway. But comparable, there's the Colorado River Aqueduct, which we own, operate, and maintain. And you might see that if you go down the 10 freeway. But we bring on the order of 1.5 million acre feet, or 1.5 million Olympic-sized swimming pools, to Southern California every year. Okay, so in order to do that, we have to cooperate and coordinate with lots of people. And what we're discussing here is a use of water, and what's implied is a value of that use, and how we're comparing the value of that use to other uses of water. And, you know, some people have different values for how to use water. I'm vegan. I think water should be used in a certain way associated with foods, but the world doesn't run according to Adrian. And so water in particular is that forum where these values clash, and we say whiskey is for drinking and water is for fighting, because historically that has been the case. And we have different values associated with how to use water for industry versus how we use water for urban and residential areas or homes, versus how we use water for agriculture, versus how we use water even, you know, in urban settings for lawns or not. And so why we use water for cooling: you have a car, it has a radiator because it has to cool the system. And data centers use a lot of electricity, so that's a system that has to be cooled. And then they are essentially like really smart hair dryers, because they're creating a bunch of data, but they're also creating a bunch of heat. So you have to cool those again. And the data centers that we are talking about, that Miranda alluded to, are different from the data centers that we have historically thought of, which were CPU based. And these are GPU based or graphic, chips. Which essentially just do lots of the same calculations over and over again and use 3, 4, 5 times the amount of power. So the energy density of these buildings, this is a building, but if this was a data center, this would have 100 or maybe 1,000 times the energy density of what we're seeing now. So there are extreme applications for the utilization of water in cooling. And I gave you an example of a car, which is a closed loop system, but actually it's more like what Anders and I are experiencing. We're like kind of sweating under these lamps. Well, it's an evaporative cooling system, which is a lot more efficient, which is why human beings use it, but consume a lot of water. And in the water industry, we make the distinction between consumptive and non-consumptive use, where consumptive use leaves the fresh water system, a cycle that we typically utilize in terms of rivers and lakes and streams, and we can't use it downstream. It gets evaporated and it goes back into a water cycle, but who knows where it ends or where it comes back. And so when we talk about water and data centers, we're talking about trade-offs between very efficient methods of cooling, which will help people's bottom lines, but will not be sustainable in the long term because of the utilization of water, versus more sustainable closed loop systems, which add expense and really put the water burden now on a different place. Now it's on the power consumption. And if your power is all renewable, then you're great. But if it's natural gas, less so. And if it's coal, well, then that's an order of magnitude more in terms of water utilization per megawatt hour.
14: Adrian, could I ask you to put something in context?
15: Sure.
14: You mentioned that some data centers, you mentioned consumptive use of water, and then there's some non-consumptive use of water.
15: Right.
14: So what do you call the non-consumptive use?
15: Non-consumptive.
14: Okay.
15: Yeah.
14: And then, so you're saying that there are some data centers out there that are effectively non-consumptive and some that are much, much higher consumption levels.
15: Yeah. And it's very similar to power generating systems that use pass-through coolant. So you'll expose your pipe into a river. That river will take the heat away, but that river is going to be utilized for someone else, and it's still in the system. That you haven't consumed water. You've changed the temperature of the water, and there might have been a small evaporation, but it's not like a cooling tower where the water that was put into that cooling tower is now in the environment, and now we can't utilize it again. But thanks for clarifying that. I think the thing I'd like to talk about is Miranda mentioned the scale of investment, and that is forcing us to confront some harsh realities that we've been neglecting. We are not sustainable. Before data centers, we weren't sustainable from a water perspective, and we weren't sustainable for an energy perspective. And so now data centers are just putting that at the forefront, and in one sense, providing an opportunity to address that. And I think that's where we probably should focus on, is the opportunities. Also, data centers use a lot of water, but use a lot of water relative to what? What is it? A data center uses maybe, I'll use millions, MGD, millions of gallons of water per day. And a large data center, relatively large, will use 5 MGD, 5 million gallons of water a day, which is a lot. That's like 12,000 homes. And if you look at Houston and all the data centers in Houston, which is up and coming up there with Virginia, they used about 130 MGD, right? Much more than just 5, 130 MGD in 2025, okay? And it's projected to increase. Metropolitan Water District, we're debating whether to build the largest recycled water plant in the nation, and that would be our Pure Water facility in Carson. That would be 150 MGD. And that would be at least $5 billion. Don't quote me on the numbers, so good. But it's going to be more than $5 billion. And we don't even know if we're going to build it. You know, our board is still deciding it because it's a large investment. But that's a lot of water. That's the largest single facility in the nation. But actually, Houston is anticipated by 2030 to go up to 1,000 MGD in terms of their data center utilization. Well, is that a lot? Well, actually, if you wanted to take care of that for Houston, you could just get rid of all golf courses in the United States. And that would be about 1400 MGD. So you're on that scale.
2: Awesome.
15: But, you know, and you could argue with
2: so that would be more. A strong top-down
15: decision. That would be a strong top-down decision.
14: But speaking of values, right?
15: Yeah, exactly. Yeah. Well, no, but okay, well, why stop there? Because you could get rid of every lawn in the United States, and that would be about 6,000 MGD. So are data centers a lot of water relative to lawns? Do you really need lawns? Couldn't you go back to whatever was there before the lawn? And then, frankly, it is a lot of water, but that's not a lot of water compared to the agricultural use that we do. And that's on the order of 100,000 MGD.
3: Annually.
15: No, that's per day. Millions
3: per day.
15: Yeah, so
3: okay.
15: You could shift it into, you could do the math. But that's a scale of thinking about water. And I mentioned I'm vegan. I have very strong opinions about how agriculture should use water. And that's a vegan perspective. You could also think of it from a fuel perspective in terms of how much ethanol we use. So what we are talking about is a value of water. And what we are talking about are communities that are impacted by that value of water. And if you look at the history of water, it's not very good for the environmental justice of communities. So again, this is an opportunity to look at how we invest sustainably going forward, look at how we coordinate, cooperate, conserve, and make sure communities have a say in the matter. This is an opportunity for environmental justice. There's a lot of things that are coming to the forefront that we could get right. That would be great.
2: Thank you. These are wonderful perspectives. And we will get to Greg. Not only did we put him in the shadow, but he hasn't spoken for real yet. We're going to get there. But I just wanted to follow up with a question about values, because we have different ways of valuing water, you say?
15: Yes.
2: And one way of balancing all that is to find a value equivalent. And we usually call that money.
15: Yeah.
2: So pricing water is a way of doing it. We do pay our water bills.
15: Yeah.
2: So what does the pressure from the data centers do to water pricing? And do we see a kind of gentrification of water prices where these guys move in and then it's more expensive for everyone else?
15: Good. It's complicated. The first thing you have to understand is water is not a commodity. Until you put it in a bottle, then it's a commodity. Before that, it's a real property and it has property rights. And so the pricing is way skewed. We sell a swimming pool of water, an acre foot, which is 325,000 gallons. We sell that treated water for you at about $1,200, $1,500, which is 100 times less than what you would pay for bottled water. So, and it's better regulated, by the way. Bottled water is the FDA. Mm-hmm. We're regulated by the EPA, higher standards. Anyway, good. Okay. So that same amount of water, if you were a farmer, and let's say we discount it because we treated the water, untreated water, we sell it raw to you for about 1,000. But farmers, because of historic water rights, could get that same water for maybe $50. Or 100, or maybe 300. It's a scale. But there's an order of magnitude difference, or several times difference, in terms of the price of the same kind of water. And when you buy water, you price water, you're not buying the molecule. You're getting the molecule delivered to you where you want it and when you want it. And that's where all the cost comes in. And we don't do it for profit, by the way. So we're just sell it to you for what it costs to get it here, to treat it, and then to store it when you need it. And so the question was, how does this price play out? If we were in a market system, like, say, Australia, which used to be on the same water rights system that the United States was on, because we all came from common law in England, where there's a lot of water, doesn't work here in the Southwest in the desert, and definitely doesn't work in Australia. And they had to switch to a water market. Then you would see more real-time responses to that price signal. We don't have that as much because we still rely on those water rights. And right now there's a lot of contention, but you should think of it as a lot of opportunity. If there's that huge of price difference between some folks who have a lot of water, in fact, most of the water, 80% of the water that is used by humans goes to ag. So most of that water, and it's mostly really cheap, then there's some middle ground there's an opportunity if we can share and compromise.
2: These are great perspectives, and it brings more attention to the matter, and that's an opportunity in itself.
15: Yeah.
2: So that's great.
0: Hey, listeners, quick break here. We hope that you are enjoying EcoJustice Radio. 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I'm your host, Jack Eyte, and we feature a panel discussion of industry professionals working at the intersection of technology and environmental sustainability.
2: It seems both with water and power, we are a little bit, maybe with water, the constraints or the limitations are more absolute, but there is some leeway in policy. With power, we can find smarter ways and we can make a bigger cake, but we are a little bit wizard or prophet. I don't know if you know the concept, but it's a question, do you think environmental problems and constraints in terms of absolute limits to growth, or do you think that you can somehow engineer your way out of it? Which is the wizard approach. And I think Greg is the right person to speak to that. And also, he would talk about win-win solutions. And so how can we imagine not only working the systems? You come from software engineering and you worked a lot with alternative energy sources and solar. So the question is, how can we not only work on our infrastructure, but how can even AI be a part of the solution to AI or the problems that AI creates?
14: It's a huge question. Before I jump into the answer, I just want to say thanks, everybody, for all their awesome insights so far, and Elvira and the group for putting this all together and the awesome introduction to tee this up. When I think about your comment about the fact that water has different prices for different uses, yet 80% of our water does go to agriculture, and they're paying the least amount for their water, the incentive for them to conserve isn't there, right? And so, but even with the incentive not there to conserve, there are technology solutions that are out there helping them conserve. And there's many, many examples of science helping agriculture over the years get smarter and better. Sometimes unintended consequences we've seen years later. Artificial fertilizers are not the best way to do certain things, right? That we can do things smarter and better. Watering, though, is one of those areas where companies who are using drone coverage are using drones to find areas where they're overwatering and where they should, or where they're not watering enough, or they're changing the amount of pest control that they need to use because they're using drones to concentrate or figure out where they need to be. There's an organization, a company called the Climate Corp, that does a lot of agricultural technology. You've got farmers these days who oftentimes have GPS controlled tractors. And so there's a huge amount, I think, opportunity for AI to help in every one of our sectors, right? And agriculture is one of those sectors, I think, that has a real serious set of undermet technological problems that we could be helping with. So my first answer is I do believe, or my first comment is I do believe that there are solutions in a lot of these spaces. When you come to the building itself, the electricity use in a data center, and the heat that's generated in those data centers, a lot of that heat is wasted electricity. And it's wasted electricity because the chips need direct current, but what comes out of your wall is alternating current. But what comes off of solar panels, direct current. So in a situation where a data center wants to build a really large solar field to help offset the power, which is happening and does happen, oftentimes what happens is you have the data center contract with an EPC or a developer who's building the solar center, and they're not really the same entities. They're not talking the same things. They're just working together. But that means that solar development is putting the power onto the grid, and then the data center is pulling it off the grid. Huge amounts of DC to AC, AC back to DC losses. So there are a lot of companies now who are looking at saying, hey, can I just build a modular unit of compute that could be plugged into a DC system that has extra DC current, and I can just use their overage. So there, you know, these are different startups that are happening. I say a lot. There are a few that I know of specifically. There are probably some others that I don't know of. So I don't know how many there are, but there are a lot of opportunities. And the, you know, we've heard the expression, necessity is the mother of all invention, right? And so as companies scale, the individuals, the Microsofts, the Metas, the Googles, a lot of them are trying, and I do think that it's interesting, Miranda, that your organization works so closely with many of them. A lot of them are trying to find smart, efficient ways to do things. They're also trying to figure out a way to go as fast as possible. because they do have this first mover advantage. I do think that that Colossus, your example, is one of those anti-patterns. You see an absolute opposite of the trend occurring there. Majority of data centers are not bringing on 50 generators and spinning them all up at the same time. That is a bit of an anomaly, and I'm glad that they're getting the bad press that they are, and they should be. But the overwhelming majority of companies, I think, are trying to find a way. They're trying to thread the needle between moving as fast as possible and be as efficient as possible, because, again, the efficiencies do generate win-wins. So I hope that that was cohesive enough.
4: Can I just add one more?
14: Yeah, I think we do.
16: Just because I have to talk to lawyers. Greg mentioned that, you know, farmers didn't have the incentives to conserve. And just to clarify that, there are incentives. They aren't as strong as they could be. And in one sense, they are constrained by the water rights that they work under, that if they don't use their full allocation of water, they could lose that allocation. So that's a very perverse incentive.
14: Perverse incentive, yes. Exactly right.
16: And that the opportunity, because there are opportunities, tend to come in these partnerships. And that's my current job. I do strategic sustainability partnerships, but where you can combine two needs that are different. And one of the classic examples that's working really well now and growing are photo agrivoltaics, where you have lots of land, you want to rotate crops, you want to intersperse power. There's a nice kind of synergy there. And we're looking for those types of synergies and partnerships, I think, to counteract some of the perverse incentives that are in place that we have inherited.
14: All right. I have a question. For those unaware, agrivoltaic, you're just putting PV panels out instead of a ground mount field. Yeah. You're putting them out in a field that's still being used to grow stuff. So, you know, usually they're higher off the ground. Usually they're spread out more so that machinery can go around them. But they're effectively just ground mount solar panels where they're designed such that agriculture can happen around them.
4: Mm. And you can use sheep to sheep grass, to grass, to everything. Right. Not goats, though.
2: So these are, that's sort of a utopian vision.
14: Speaking of other,
2: all like, washed over by machines of loving grace and so forth.
14: Just a last comment on agrivoltaic, though. There's another type of voltaic that people may not recognize, which is photovoltaic. And California has put
2: on the wood.
14: Yeah. Float voltaics. So PV panels produce power better when they are kept cool. The hotter the panel goes, the less power you're getting off that panel. Putting a panel over water helps keep it cool. And so there's actually some open canals in California that are carrying water from Northern California to Southern California that I think it was the Southern Coast that did it, right?
2: Yeah.
14: Yeah. Mm-hmm. They covered the canal with sections of panels of PV panels, so you now are evaporating less water because it's less open to the air, and you're keeping those panels cool. So there's a lot of these great mixed uses opportunities.
2: Yeah, this is a real thing already, and it's really working. Yeah,
14: although we're moving out of data centers,
2: so but it's a great example of a win-win solution. But I wanted to ask you, Alec, about obviously the opposite of a win-win is a horrible lose-lose scenario, but the more common opposite is winner takes it all. And competition in this field is very, very fierce. And I've been watching videos now, also out of the country, China, they are building their data centers up in ice cold deserts with plenty of sun for their solar panels. And they figured out a way to build the infrastructure to boom that information back to the east, where all the people live. And so that sounds highly competitive. So that's one perspective. But another perspective is the competition that is going on between these giants in the tech field. And what is your perspective on are we in a situation where the winner takes it all? A lot of it is about training these large language models. And also when they are trained and when you've developed them, don't you get a point where the plateaus and where the need for this extreme compution sort of is diminished? So do you have any perspectives on that?
4: Yeah, I, you know, mine might not be definitive, so we'll let some others opine as well. But right now, it seems from my perspective that it is a race for resources, right? So what you do is you need a piece of land, you need local fiber to get your data out, you need water, and then you need power from somewhere, right? So you can make power. So you can, if you have gas, you can, and if you have sun and you have land, you can make solar power. So you know, you're basically looking for those sites very aggressively to find those and lock them down. And that is a race. And that is, you know, whoever finds the sites and then deploys efficiently sort of gains that, right?
2: I think that makes everyone even more excited to follow this in the coming years. So you get the honor of speaking last, and maybe you can speak a little bit about the communities you work with, because you've mentioned the indigenous communities.
17: Yeah.
2: From the commons perspective, how can one engage? Because it's hard. It can feel very inaccessible and technical, the issue of data centers, but it's dawning on people that this is an important topic.
16: Good. Okay. Let's take us back 5 years, 10 years before data centers. There are no data centers. Let's take us back. Okay. We're still not sustainable and our infrastructure is still behind, right? 10 years ago. Okay. And you got to ask the question, why? How did we get here? It was because of we didn't do the railroads or we didn't do the highways. The highways and the railroads were essentially federal programs, and the federal government is the only one that can make up money and finance on the timescales that we have to deal with in terms of long-term infrastructure. If you asked Ford in the whatever last century to build all the highways and also build a car company, that would be nuts. And you can't ask renewable energy companies to do that. You can't ask data centers to do that. So to Greg's point, we need policy. But that policy has to kind of deal with the underlying issue. And the underlying issue is a changing climate. And the underlying issue is sustainability from a resource perspective. And the underlying issue is, frankly, environmental justice to communities that have historically not been at the table and have been, frankly, not treated well. And we can learn from all of that, so we can do better. The challenge is we're doing it in the midst of this climate change. And so the opportunity is using the, frankly, capital that these companies bring to deal with infrastructure and to deal with scale. You need a lot of money. Well, the folks who have a lot of money are the federal government. You can create policy to choose how that money is spent. But also these partners have a lot of money, so they can also catalyze that work. And frankly, we can do better than the infrastructure development that we've done in the past. Right now, you're seeing this play out on the Colorado River. Colorado River is shared by 7 states, 2 countries, including Mexico, and 30 federally recognized tribes who historically have not been at the table. And there's a wonderful book, Science Be Damned, that talked about how the allocations for the different states were made. And the long story short is they overpromised. And the scientists knew they were overpromising. And the politicians said, you want to get this built or not? And so they overpromised. There's more water on paper than there is actual molecules. And now 100 years later, we are reconciling with that. And so we're all going to have to take cuts. And more people, and particularly the indigenous communities, are going to have to get the allocation which they have the most senior rights to. It is a really interesting bit of history how the folks with Pueblo rights, the most senior water rights, have not necessarily been able to access those rights. The point is we can learn from those experiences and we don't have to repeat history. We can do it a lot better, but it is going to take a lot of money and it will take a lot of policy to direct that money in the right place and the policy to, frankly, incentivize smart utilizations of water. There is a lot of water out there. I mentioned ag and I mentioned lawns there, but we don't have enough water to do just anything, but we have enough water to do what we can do and what we need to do. And that's going to be the challenge. We're going to have to share it. We're going to have to conserve it. And we're going to have to compromise. You do those 3 things and we'll be okay.
2: Good. Well said.
17: Good. Mm-hmm. I hope you'll repeat that to the federal administration.
2: Sure, right.
17: And you students then.
16: Yeah.
2: So we ended on a note here of a policy and regulation. And there are other ways this story can end, or we could end our discussion. And you talk about overpromising, and the question of AI has an overpromise. Well, it's also overdelivered in certain respects. I think we all feel that. And there is room for surprises also with the intersection of human intelligence, artificial intelligence, and the infrastructure. So, but it's an incredibly interesting discussion to follow. Thank you all for being here. It's been very enlightening. I hope you all have gotten something out of it.
18: Bravo.
2: And that's a wrap.
0: 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Thank you to Pasadena Climate Commons, and thank you to our listeners for joining us. This has been The Climate Cost of Artificial Intelligence.

0: was Carrie Kim, engineer and original music by Blake Quake Beats. And until next time, remember, the power is yours.
1: It's Bird Note. Birds make all kinds of sounds, from squawks to chirps to warbles, and they can have different meanings. When you're first starting to bird by ear, it can be helpful to learn the difference between songs and calls. Birds produce songs to establish territory, attract a mate, and fend off rivals. They're more frequently performed by males during the breeding season, but many species sing year-round, and some female birds sing too. For example, male and female northern cardinals produce a song with clear whistles. Songs can also be dry and mechanical, like this chipping sparrow's, or jumbled and metallic, like this great-tailed grackle's. For everything else they need to say, birds use calls. Contact calls help birds stick together while foraging or traveling. This American goldfinch makes a flight call to let the flock know he's still with the group. When there's danger nearby, black-capped chickadees make a distinctive alarm call. In fact, chickadee alarm calls are understood by dozens of other species, including birds and birders. For Bird Note, I'm Jonice Franklin. 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
3: 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The transmitter site, also known as Broadcast Peak, is at an elevation of 1,228 meters above sea level, or 4,028 feet. 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

0: Welcome to Between the Lines, presenting news and analysis of critical issues affecting our communities, the nation, and the world. I'm Scott Harris. This week we present Marjorie Cohn, Professor Emerita at Thomas Jefferson School of Law and past president of the National Lawyers Guild, who examines the disastrous consequences for democracy of the U.S. Supreme Court ruling that killed what's left of the 1965 Voting Rights Act. Phyllis Bennis of the Institute for Policy Studies, who reflects on the cost of the U.S. war in Iran. And Vernon Haltom, executive director of Coal River Mountain Watch, who talks about the environmental destruction and health impacts of mountaintop removal coal mining in southern West Virginia. But first, we begin with a summary of some of the week's underreported news stories.
1: More than 400,000 Arizona residents have lost their SNAP federal food and nutrition benefits since July, the largest decline in the nation by a wide margin. The cuts came as the state's underfunded agency administered changes called for in President Trump and the Republican Party's federal budget bill passed last year. According to ProPublica, this dramatic drop represents nearly half of all the state's SNAP program participants and includes about 180

80,000 children. New federal requirements combined with cuts to the state agency managing SNAP have made it more difficult for residents to apply and have caused those who are eligible to be denied. Joseph Palomino, executive director of the Arizona Center for Economic Progress, warned, "Arizona is just the alarm bell. This is likely going to happen in every state." After Arizona, Florida has the second largest number of SNAP terminations, with more than 15% of recipients losing their benefits since July. In late April, after Mali's defense minister was assassinated in the capital city of Bamako, Islamist militants attacked and partially blockaded the city, a major West African hub and home to more than 3 million people. An alliance of the Al-Qaeda-allied Janim Jihadist Army and the separatist ethnic Tuareg FLA rebel group in the north are coordinating attacks to overthrow the military regime of General Assimi Goïta, who seized power in a 2020 coup. Mali's army has been working with a Russian paramilitary group, the Africa Corps, which replaced Moscow's Wagner group against the insurgents. In the face of the incursions, the Russians were forced to withdraw from the northern city of Kidal, which is now under FLA control. The separatist group announced they'll march on other cities in the north and have demanded the withdrawal of the Africa Corps from the entire country. After a similar rebel alliance advanced on Bamako in 2013, French forces, along with those from other African countries, intervened to protect the capital. But after seizing power, Goïta expelled the French and instead turned to Russia for support, but the situation has not improved, culminating in the recent attacks. Indigenous community leader and human rights activist Theonila Rokomatbab of Papua New Guinea was awarded the Goldman Environmental Prize for leading a successful campaign to compel Rio Tinto, the world's second largest mining company, to sign a landmark memorandum of understanding in November 2024 to address the environmental and social devastation caused by its long-dormant Panguna gold, copper, and silver mine. Although the company abandoned the mine 35 years ago after a social uprising, the company formally acknowledged the wide range of health and environmental harms the mine had caused and agreed to initiate a collaborative remediation process. During its 17 years of operation, the mine left behind 1 billion tons of toxic tailing waste that contaminated rivers and land. As a result, residents continue to suffer from skin diseases, respiratory issues, and gastrointestinal infections. The community agreement has led to small-scale projects that have provided clean water to a limited number of impacted residents. But independently managed work to clean up toxic chemical threats, remediate polluted rivers, and stabilize aging infrastructure have not yet been initiated. This week's news summary was compiled by Bob Nixon. For Between the Lines, I'm Anna Manzo.

0: On April 29th, the U.S. Supreme Court's right-wing majority issued a ruling that essentially destroyed what was left of the landmark 1965 Voting Rights Act, which the High Court had methodically weakened since 2013. In its 6-3 ruling in the Louisiana v. Calais case, the court severely restricted Section 2 of the Voting Rights Act, striking down a Louisiana congressional map with two black majority districts, making it harder, if not impossible, to challenge voting maps as racially discriminatory nationwide. In response to the ruling, Kristen Clark, general counsel of the NAACP, declared, quote, "This is one of the most consequential and devastating rulings issued by the Supreme Court in the 21st century. This will embolden lawmakers in former slaveholding states to target and eradicate districts that have provided black Americans a fair opportunity to elect candidates of their choice, and they will do so with the blessing of this court," unquote. The Supreme Court's ruling in this case coincides with the Trump regime's implementation of an openly white supremacist agenda, where DEI programs have been criminalized, black history has been erased from federally funded libraries and museums, civil rights law enforcement has been terminated, Confederate generals' names have been restored to military installations, and a mass deportation campaign was launched where those targeted mirrors ethnic cleansing. Your reporter spoke with Marjorie Cohn, professor emerita at Thomas Jefferson School of Law and past president of the National Lawyers Guild, who examines the consequences for democracy of this U.S. Supreme Court ruling that killed what's left of the 1965 Voting Rights Act.
1: Well, Scott, the Voting Rights Act ended Jim Crow era election procedures that kept black people from voting in the South through intimidation, poll taxes, literacy tests. And this was part of a system of post-Civil War legalized racial segregation that was meant to restore white supremacy after the end of slavery and the federal military occupation of the South. Jim Crow lasted from 1877 until the passage of the Civil Rights Act of 1964 and the Voting Rights Act the following year. Section 2, which is what was disemboweled in this new Supreme Court case, allows states to draw voting districts that benefit candidates from racial minorities and enable citizens to challenge election maps that are racially discriminatory. So in its April 29th ruling in this case, Louisiana versus Calais, the 6-3 right-wing supermajority of the Supreme Court struck down a congressional map that a group of self-described non-African-American voters had challenged as an unconstitutional gerrymander. Samuel Alito, John Roberts, Clarence Thomas, Brett Kavanaugh, Neil Gorsuch, and Amy Coney Barrett all ruled that drawing districts to remedy past discrimination itself constitutes unconstitutional racial discrimination. Now, for 61 years, the Voting Rights Act has been one of the most significant protections against racial gerrymandering. There are now more than 10,000 black elected officials throughout the country compared to about 1,500 in 1970. And remember, the Voting Rights Act was passed in 1965. So what this decision does, Calais, is to pave the way for the largest decrease in representation by black members of Congress, and it will lead to the elimination of dozens of black and Latino majority districts throughout the South and a substantial number of current congressional seats.
0: What's the most viable path to get to a remedy to reinstate the Voting Rights Act and its, I think, widely credible and widely supported intention to eliminate racial discrimination in voting and in our democracy and have fair representation for everyone in this country?
1: Well, I think Democrats are going to have to be as aggressive in their redistricting as the Republicans. You know, generally, Republicans are more aggressive, and that's why they they seem to be winning so much. But Democrats are going to have to be equally aggressive and beat the Republicans at their own game, not that this is a game. There's also Supreme Court reform, which I think is kind of pie in the sky, but increasing the number of members of the Supreme Court. I really don't like to call them justices because so many of them are not really just justices. They don't do justice. But increasing the number of members of the Supreme Court, creating term limits for them, maybe 18 years, so that they don't serve, you know, for a life. But I do think that Democrats are going to have to be more aggressive than Republicans, and this they're not used to that, and I think they're going to have to do that because we're going to see now a redistricting flood. Not that it hasn't been happening already, and certainly after the Texas redistricting, then California fought back, and then Virginia. So it's already happening, but I think that that's really ground zero at this point, I'm afraid.
0: Thanks for that rundown, Marjorie. One thing that is being overlooked, at least in a lot of the initial discussion of the impact of the Supreme Court decision, is what may happen on the local, state, and county level, because there's a lot of districts that are drawn there that may similarly be impacted by this decision, where municipalities and states have made extra effort to be inclusive and make sure there's fair representation among the people of their state.
1: Yes. Well, what I can say, Scott, is that the majority of Section 2 lawsuits that have benefited Black people and given them an equal opportunity to vote have happened at the local level. So I think you're right. I think we're going to see a lot of activity at the local level that is going to ultimately disenfranchise Black people.
0: That was Marjorie Cohn, Professor Emerita at Thomas Jefferson School of Law and past president of the National Lawyers Guild. Find a link to Professor Cohn's recent commentary titled "The U.S. Supreme Court, Race and the Right to Vote" by visiting our Between the Lines website at btlonline.org. The fragile agreement that paused hostilities between the U.S. and Iran on April 8th is ever more shaky after both sides fired shots in the Strait of Hormuz. President Trump warned Iran that they would be, quote, blown off the face of the earth if they attempted to target U.S. ships blockading Iranian ports in the Strait or Persian Gulf, while claiming that U.S. forces had fired on 7 Iranian fast boats. On May 4th, Iran state media said that the U.S. had fired on small cargo boats carrying goods and passengers, killing 5 civilians, as the UAE claimed that Iran had fired missiles at its largest oil port. The very next day, Trump announced that he was suspending his one-day operation called Project Freedom, where the U.S. Navy was ordered to escort commercial ships through the strait, because he said there had been great progress toward an agreement with Iran. The president's declarations about progress in peace talks with Iran have often proven to be false, underscoring his increasingly erratic statements and decisions in the conflict that he launched with Israel on February 28th. Because the war has now gone past 60 days, under the War Powers Act, the president must seek approval from Congress to continue the conflict, a requirement that Mr. Trump intends to defy. Your reporter spoke with Phyllis Bennis, director of the Institute for Policy Studies' New Internationalism Project and author of the book Understanding Palestine and Israel. Here she talks about the cost of the war and the focus of U.S. and international concern regarding Iran's capacity to build nuclear weapons, an issue that was addressed and resolved with the signing of the 2015 JCPOA International Iran Nuclear Agreement that Donald Trump tore up in 2018.
2: I think the first thing we have to be clear about is that this isn't a fragile ceasefire. It's not a questionable ceasefire. It is not a ceasefire. When you have the U.S. continuing a blockade of all ships going to or coming from Iranian ports, that's an act of war. The war is still going on. The bombing had stopped for a while, but the war had not stopped. It had taken a different form. It may, hopefully not, but it certainly is quite likely that it will escalate again to direct military assaults. Both sides actually are carrying out actions which are in violation of any kind of a ceasefire, because any kind of blockade makes a ceasefire non-existent. Iran has imposed limits on who it will allow to traverse the strait. They basically said that any boat or ship that's flagged with anything resembling or having any connection to either the United States or Israel would not be allowed through, but that other ships will be, as long as they abide by the Iranian rules that have new rules that have been set that include paying some kind of fees to transit the strait. This was something that never existed before the U.S.-Israeli war. So before the war, the strait was open. We were being told various versions of either the U.S. has destroyed completely all of Iran's nuclear capacity, or that whatever was left of it was so buried so deep under rock and stone outside of the city of Isfahan that it would be impossible for Iran to even try to get to it without the U.S. knowing the moment they made a move in that direction. All of that's gone now. The estimates so far, there's a number of estimates, but the average of the estimates is about 3,600 people who have been killed so far in Iran. Half of them are civilians. At least 254 of them are children. That's including the 175 that were killed that first day. Beyond that, there have been over 100,000 homes destroyed by Israeli and U.S. bombs. 300 health centers have been destroyed. And the financial destruction, what it's going to take to even begin the process of rebuilding, is estimated as somewhere between $145 and $300 billion. That's just inside Iran. That doesn't even touch the casualties, the civilians killed, the destruction, the displacement in Lebanon, in the West Bank, in Gaza, where genocide continues. This war has been an absolute disaster, and it is far from over.
0: Phyllis, I did want to ask you about possible negotiations. You have Pakistani and negotiators from Oman who are trying to get the U.S. and Iranian officials together on some kind of plan. And the irony here is that Donald Trump in 2018 tore up the international U.S. nuclear agreement with Iran. And it looks like many of the points that they're coming to understand will be hopefully a solution, an end to this war. And Iran doesn't want just a cessation of hostilities. It wants a permanent end to this long, decades-long war. But many of the points that they need to agree on were right there in the JCPOA that the Obama administration successfully negotiated with John Kerry back then. It was just torn up. Now that we're here again.
2: We're here again, and it's quite likely, I'm afraid, that the negotiations from the vantage point of the United States are really not going to go as well as those did back in when the JCPOA was signed in 2015. It took, Scott, almost 2 years to negotiate that agreement. It was not something that was done overnight. They didn't send, you know, President Obama's kids off to negotiate. You know, I could just see Sasha and Malia being sent on the plane off to, it's about as useful as sending Jared Kushner and the other real estate guy, The notion that they, and not only that they were the lead negotiators without any training in diplomacy, without any familiarity with Iranian politics, with who they were dealing with, they didn't take with them any of the technical experts, the folks who actually know what people are talking about when they talk about nuclear weapons. You know, what does enrichment mean? What is 60% enrichment versus 20% enrichment? They don't know any of that, which is fine. Diplomats don't have to know all the technical stuff. But that's why you have a technical team that goes with you to interpret it all for you. They went off without a technical team. So what a surprise. They haven't been able to get any kinds of serious negotiations underway.
0: That was Phyllis Bennis, director of the Institute for Policy Studies' New Internationalism Project. Find links to her recent commentaries on the U.S.-Iran war by visiting our Between the Lines website at btlonline.org.

0: the volume of coal delivered in the United States for uses other than power generation, primarily for manufacturing, decreased by about half over the past 15 years, according to the U.S. Energy Information Administration. This type of coal is known as metallurgical, or met coal, and it comes from Appalachia, mostly West Virginia. Even though the quantity has declined, extraction of met coal is still active through the devastating process known as mountaintop removal mining, where explosives blow the tops off mountain ridges to get at the coal seams beneath. This method of coal mining creates harmful air pollution, and over the past 20 years, has buried 2,000 miles of streams under the rubble and the valleys below. There was a recent small victory against the powerful coal companies operating in West Virginia when, on April 21st, a federal judge blocked the U.S. Army Corps of Engineers' decision to grant a Clean Water Act permit for valley fills associated with a mountaintop removal site on Coal River Mountain. Between the Lines' Melinda Tuhu spoke with Vernon Haltom, the longtime executive director of Coal River Mountain Watch, who talks about the status of coal extraction in southern West Virginia, the significance of the recent federal court ruling, and the health impacts of mountaintop removal coal mining.
1: They have a huge complex on Coal River Mountain. It is about, over 10 square miles of mountaintop removal and sludge dams that are either permitted or operational. So in the case of this recent court win, what that was the Army Corps of Engineers granted a permit for valley fills to Metallurgical Resources subsidiary Republic Energy. What that valley fill permit would allow them to do was to bury 3.5 miles of streams on Coal River Mountain under the mining rubble, under the broken up rock that used to be on the mountain. So what has happened is they applied for that permit, they got that permit, and now the federal court has blocked that permit. It's important to note that that does not end mountaintop removal anywhere. It does not end mountaintop removal on this permit, even what's called an Article 3 permit. Because of the Surface Mine Control and Reclamation Act, the Department of Environmental Protection grants what's called an Article 3 permit, and that is the one that allows the company to blow up the mountain and conduct mountaintop removal.
2: I'd like a little background about, what's been going on in the last 15 years. I don't think they're taking coal out like they were around 2010 in every conceivable manner.
1: It's decreased somewhat. Much of that has to do with the cheapness of fracked gas. So there's less mountaintop removal for thermal coal. But in this case, it's metallurgical coal. So a lot of the same corporate mindset of cutting corners and just complying with regulations that are convenient is still there. I mean, Alpha has 3 fatalities since the beginning of 2025. So they have a long record of safety violations.
2: Can you just say a sentence or two about why you're opposed to mountaintop removal coal mining? What are the impacts and why you think it's not a good idea?
1: The worst impact from mountaintop removal coal mining is that it kills people from cancer, heart disease, other things. It even is related to birth defects because people breathe this ultra fine dust that is released when the coal companies detonate the vast bunches of explosives. And that dust does not recognize the boundary. It's not supposed to leave the permit boundary of the law, but it does anyway. The wind and the laws of physics and meteorology do not recognize maps. So what that does is it drifts into neighborhoods. Like exposure to that leads to cancer, heart disease, birth defects, blood inflammation, a number of things like that. There are over 30 scientific studies that show that mountaintop removal is hazardous to the health of neighboring people. That's the main reason to oppose it. It also is related to flooding. When you remove the trees and remove the natural contours and remove the mountain, but that rain now finds other ways to go, and it has caused floods that have washed away homes and killed people. The blast also damages the aquifers that feed people's wells, so they lose their well water, either quantity or quality or both. Mountaintop removal destroys forests, destroy all these vast acreages of forests. You're destroying the wildlife and the natural things that live there. Sensitive species like ginseng, endangered species like the northern long-eared bat and the Indiana bat. You know, a lot of people don't like to hear it, but it contributes to the climate crisis. I say that mountaintop removal is the cradle of climate crisis because you are deforesting these vast acreages, thousands and thousands of acres of carbon sink forests while extracting climate killing coal.
0: That was Vernon Haltom, Executive Director of Coal River Mountain Watch. Learn more about mountaintop removal coal mining and the groups opposed to this destructive mining method by visiting our Between the Lines website at btlonline.org.

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Thanks for listening on WOOL in Bellas Falls, Vermont, KCEI in Taos, New Mexico, KGHI in Westport, Washington, dozens of other community radio stations across the U.S. and abroad, and wherever you get your favorite podcasts. Our theme music was written by Richard Hill and performed by Mikata. This week's program was produced by Susan Bramhall, Mary Hunt, Anna Manzo, Bob Nixon, Melinda Tuhus, and Jeff Yates. For Between the Lines, I'm Scott Harris.

0: Welcome to Between the Lines, presenting news and analysis of critical issues affecting our communities, the nation, and the world. I'm Scott Harris. This week we present Marjorie Cohn, Professor Emerita at Thomas Jefferson School of Law and past president of the National Lawyers Guild, who examines the disastrous consequences for democracy of the U.S. Supreme Court ruling that killed what's left of the 1965 Voting Rights Act. Phyllis Bennis of the Institute for Policy Studies, who reflects on the costs of the U.S. war in Iran. And Vernon Haltom, executive director of Coal River Mountain Watch, who talks about the environmental destruction and health impacts of mountaintop removal coal mining in southern West Virginia. But first, we begin with a summary of some of the week's underreported news stories.
1: More than 400,000 Arizona residents have lost their SNAP federal food and nutrition benefits since July, the largest decline in the nation by a wide margin. The cuts came as the state's underfunded agency administered changes called for in President Trump and the Republican Party's federal budget bill passed last year. According to ProPublica, this dramatic drop represents nearly half of all the state's SNAP program participants and includes about 180,000 children. New federal requirements combined with cuts to the state agency managing SNAP have made it more difficult for residents to apply and have caused those who are eligible to be denied. Joseph Palomino, executive director of the Arizona Center for Economic Progress, warned, "Arizona is just the alarm bell. This is likely going to happen in every state." After Arizona, Florida has the second largest number of SNAP terminations, with more than 15% of recipients losing their benefits since July. In late April, after Mali's defense minister was assassinated in the capital city of Bamako, Islamist militants attacked and partially blockaded the city, a major West African hub and home to more than 3 million people. An alliance of the Al-Qaeda-allied Janim Jihadist Army and the separatist ethnic Tuareg FLA rebel group in the north are coordinating attacks to overthrow the military regime of General Assimi Goïta, who seized power in a 2020 coup. Mali's army has been working with a Russian paramilitary group, the Africa Corps, which replaced Moscow's Wagner group against the insurgents. In the face of the incursions, the Russians were forced to withdraw from the northern city of Kidal, which is now under FLA control. The separatist group announced they'll march on other cities in the north and have demanded the withdrawal of the Africa Corps from the entire country. After a similar rebel alliance advanced on Bamako in 2013, French forces, along with those from other African countries, intervened to protect the capital. But after seizing power, Goïta expelled the French and instead turned to Russia for support, but the situation has not improved, culminating in the recent attacks. Indigenous community leader and human rights activist Theonila Rokomatbab of Papua New Guinea was awarded the Goldman Environmental Prize for leading a successful campaign to compel Rio Tinto, the world's second-largest mining company, to sign a landmark memorandum of understanding in November 2024 to address the environmental and social devastation caused by its long-dormant Panguna gold, copper, and silver mine. Although the company abandoned the mine 35 years ago after a social uprising, the company formally acknowledged the wide range of health and environmental harms the mine had caused and agreed to initiate a collaborative remediation process. During its 17 years of operation, the mine left behind 1 billion tons of toxic tailing waste that contaminated rivers and land. As a result, residents continue to suffer from skin diseases, respiratory issues, and gastrointestinal infections. The community agreement has led to small-scale projects that have provided clean water to a limited number of impacted residents. but independently managed work to clean up toxic chemical threats, remediate polluted rivers, and stabilize aging infrastructure have not yet been initiated. This week's news summary was compiled by Bob Nixon. For Between the Lines, I'm Anna Manzo.

0: On April 29th, the U.S. Supreme Court's right-wing majority issued a ruling that essentially destroyed what was left of the landmark 1965 Voting Rights Act, which the High Court had methodically weakened since 2013. In its 6-3 ruling in the Louisiana v. Calais case, the court severely restricted Section 2 of the Voting Rights Act, striking down a Louisiana congressional map with two black majority districts, making it harder, if not impossible, to challenge voting maps as racially discriminatory nationwide. In response to the ruling, Kristen Clark, general counsel with the NAACP, declared, quote, "This is one of the most consequential and devastating rulings issued by the Supreme Court in the 21st century. This will embolden lawmakers in former slaveholding states to target and eradicate districts that have provided black Americans a fair opportunity to elect candidates of their choice, and they will do so with the blessing of this court," unquote. The Supreme Court's ruling in this case coincides with the Trump regime's implementation of an openly white supremacist agenda, where DEI programs have been criminalized, black history has been erased from federally funded libraries and museums, civil rights law enforcement has been terminated, Confederate generals' names have been restored to military installations, and a mass deportation campaign was launched where those targeted mirrors ethnic cleansing. Your reporter spoke with Marjorie Cohn, professor emerita at Thomas Jefferson School of Law and past president of the National Lawyers Guild, who examines the consequences for democracy of this U.S. Supreme Court ruling that killed what's left of the 1965 Voting Rights Act.
1: Well, Scott, the Voting Rights Act ended Jim Crow-era election procedures that kept black people from voting in the South through intimidation, poll taxes, literacy tests. And this was part of a system of post-Civil War legalized racial segregation that was meant to restore white supremacy after the end of slavery and the federal military occupation of the South. Jim Crow lasted from 1877 until the passage of the Civil Rights Act of 1964 and the Voting Rights Act the following year. Section 2, which is what was disemboweled in this new Supreme Court case, allows states to draw voting districts that benefit candidates from racial minorities and enable citizens to challenge election maps that are racially discriminatory. So in its April 29th ruling in this case, Louisiana versus Calais, the 6-3 right-wing supermajority of the Supreme Court struck down a congressional map that a group of self-described non-African-American voters had challenged as an unconstitutional gerrymander. Samuel Alito, John Roberts, Clarence Thomas, Brett Kavanaugh, Neil Gorsuch, and Amy Coney Barrett all ruled that drawing districts to remedy past discrimination itself constitutes unconstitutional racial discrimination. Now, for 61 years, the Voting Rights Act has been one of the most significant protections against racial gerrymandering. There are now more than 10,000 black elected officials throughout the country compared to about 1,500 in 1970. And remember, the Voting Rights Act was passed in 1965. So what this decision does, Calais, is to pave the way for the largest decrease in representation by black members of Congress, and it will lead to the elimination of dozens of black and Latino majority districts throughout the South and a substantial number of current congressional seats.
0: What's the most viable path to get to a remedy to reinstate the Voting Rights Act and its, I think, widely credible and widely supported intention to eliminate racial discrimination in voting and in our democracy and have fair representation for everyone in this country?
1: Well, I think Democrats are going to have to be as aggressive in their redistricting as the Republicans. You know, generally, Republicans are more aggressive, and that's why they they seem to be winning so much. But Democrats are going to have to be equally aggressive and beat the Republicans at their own game, not that this is a game. There's also Supreme Court reform, which I think is kind of pie in the sky, but increasing the number of members of the Supreme Court. I really don't like to call them justices because so many of them are not really just justices. They don't do justice. But increasing the number of members of the Supreme Court, creating term limits for them, maybe 18 years, so that they don't serve, you know, for a life. But I do think that Democrats are going to have to be more aggressive than Republicans, and this they're not used to that, and I think they're going to have to do that because we're going to see now a redistricting flood. Not that it hasn't been happening already, and certainly after the Texas redistricting, then California fought back, and then Virginia. So it's already happening, but I think that that's really ground zero at this point, I'm afraid.
0: Thanks for that rundown, Marjorie. One thing that is being overlooked, at least in a lot of the initial discussion of the impact of the Supreme Court decision, is what may happen on the local, state, and county level, because there's a lot of districts that are drawn there that may similarly be impacted by this decision, where municipalities and states have made extra effort to be inclusive and make sure there's fair representation among the people of their state.
1: Yes. Well, what I can say, Scott, is that the majority of Section 2 lawsuits that have benefited Black people and given them an equal opportunity to vote have happened at the local level. So I think you're right. I think we're going to see a lot of activity at the local level that is going to ultimately disenfranchise Black people.
0: That was Marjorie Cohn, Professor Emerita at Thomas Jefferson School of Law and past president of the National Lawyers Guild. Find a link to Professor Cohn's recent commentary titled "The U.S. Supreme Court, Race and the Right to Vote" by visiting our Between the Lines website at btlonline.org. The fragile agreement that paused hostilities between the U.S. and Iran on April 8th is ever more shaky after both sides fired shots in the Strait of Hormuz. President Trump warned Iran that they would be, quote, blown off the face of the earth if they attempted to target U.S. ships blockading Iranian ports in the Strait or Persian Gulf, while claiming that U.S. forces had fired on 7 Iranian fast boats. On May 4th, Iran's state media said that the U.S. had fired on small cargo boats carrying goods and passengers, killing 5 civilians, as the UAE claimed that Iran had fired missiles at its largest oil port. The very next day, Trump announced that he was suspending his one-day operation called Project Freedom, where the U.S. Navy was ordered to escort commercial ships through the strait, because he said there had been great progress toward an agreement with Iran. The president's declarations about progress in peace talks with Iran have often proven to be false, underscoring his increasingly erratic statements and decisions in the conflict that he launched with Israel on February 28th. Because the war has now gone past 60 days, under the War Powers Act, the president must seek approval from Congress to continue the conflict, a requirement that Mr. Trump intends to defy. Your reporter spoke with Phyllis Bennis, director of the Institute for Policy Studies' New Internationalism Project and author of the book Understanding Palestine and Israel. Here she talks about the cost of the war and the focus of U.S. and international concern regarding Iran's capacity to build nuclear weapons, an issue that was addressed and resolved with the signing of the 2015 JCPOA International Iran Nuclear Agreement that Donald Trump tore up in 2018.
2: I think the first thing we have to be clear about is that this isn't a fragile ceasefire. It's not a questionable ceasefire. It is not a ceasefire. When you have the U.S. continuing a blockade of all ships going to or coming from Iranian ports, that's an act of war. The war is still going on. The bombing had stopped for a while, but the war had not stopped. It had taken a different form. It may, hopefully not, but it certainly is quite likely that it will escalate again to direct military assaults. Both sides actually are carrying out actions which are in violation of any kind of a ceasefire, because any kind of blockade makes a ceasefire non-existent. Iran has imposed limits on who it will allow to traverse the strait. They basically said that any boat or ship that's flagged with anything resembling or having any connection to either the United States or Israel would not be allowed through, but that other ships will be, as long as they abide by the Iranian rules that have new rules that have been set that include paying some kind of fees to transit the strait. This was something that never existed before the U.S.-Israeli war. So before the war, the strait was open. We were being told various versions of either the U.S. has destroyed completely all of Iran's nuclear capacity, or that whatever was left of it was so buried so deep under rock and stone outside of the city of Isfahan that it would be impossible for Iran to even try to get to it without the U.S. knowing the moment they made a move in that direction. All of that's gone now. The estimates so far, there's a number of estimates, but the average of the estimates is about 3,600 people who have been killed so far in Iran. Half of them are civilians. At least 254 of them are children. That's including the 175 that were killed that first day. Beyond that, there have been over 100,000 homes destroyed by Israeli and U.S. bombs. 300 health centers have been destroyed. And the financial destruction, what it's going to take to even begin the process of rebuilding, is estimated as somewhere between $145 and $300 billion. That's just inside Iran. That doesn't even touch the casualties, the civilians killed, the destruction, the displacement in Lebanon, in the West Bank, in Gaza, where genocide continues. This war has been an absolute disaster, and it is far from over.
0: Phyllis, I did want to ask you about possible negotiations. You have Pakistani and negotiators from Oman who are trying to get the U.S. and Iranian officials together on some kind of plan. And the irony here is that Donald Trump in 2018 tore up the international U.S. nuclear agreement with Iran. And it looks like many of the points that they're coming to understand will be hopefully a solution and an end to this war. And Iran doesn't want just a cessation of hostilities. It wants a permanent end to this long, decades-long war. But many of the points that they need to agree on were right there in the JCPOA that the Obama administration successfully negotiated with John Kerry back then. It was just torn up. Now that we're here again.
2: We're here again, and it's quite likely, I'm afraid, that the negotiations from the vantage point of the United States are really not going to go as well as those did back in when the JCPOA was signed in 2015. It took, Scott, almost 2 years to negotiate that agreement. It was not something that was done overnight. They didn't send, President Obama's kids off to negotiate. You know, I could just see Sasha and Malia being sent on the plane off to, it's about as useful as sending Jared Kushner and the other real estate guy, The notion that they, and not only that they were the lead negotiators without any training in diplomacy, without any familiarity with Iranian politics, with who they were dealing with, they didn't take with them any of the technical experts, the folks who actually know what people are talking about when they talk about nuclear weapons. You know, what does enrichment mean? What is 60% enrichment versus 20% enrichment? They don't know any of that, which is fine. Diplomats don't have to know all the technical stuff. But that's why you have a technical team that goes with you to interpret it all for you. They went off without a technical team. So what a surprise. They haven't been able to get any kinds of serious negotiations underway.
0: That was Phyllis Bennis, director of the Institute for Policy Studies' New Internationalism Project. Find links to her recent commentaries on the U.S.-Iran war by visiting our Between the Lines website at btlonline.org.

0: the volume of coal delivered in the United States for uses other than power generation, primarily for manufacturing, decreased by about half over the past 15 years, according to the U.S. Energy Information Administration. This type of coal is known as metallurgical, or met coal, and it comes from Appalachia, mostly West Virginia. Even though the quantity has declined, extraction of met coal is still active through the devastating process known as mountaintop removal mining, where explosives blow the tops off mountain ridges to get at the coal seams beneath. This method of coal mining creates harmful air pollution and, over the past 20 years, has buried 2,000 miles of streams under the rubble in the valleys below. There was a recent small victory against the powerful coal companies operating in West Virginia when, on April 21st, a federal judge blocked the U.S. Army Corps of Engineers' decision to grant a Clean Water Act permit for valley fills associated with a mountaintop removal site on Coal River Mountain. Between the Lines' Melinda Tuhu spoke with Vernon Haltom, the longtime executive director of Coal River Mountain Watch, who talks about the status of coal extraction in southern West Virginia, the significance of the recent federal court ruling, and the health impacts of mountaintop removal coal mining.
1: They have a huge complex on Coal River Mountain. It is about, over 10 square miles of mountaintop removal and sludge dams that are either permitted or operational. So in the case of this recent court win, what that was the Army Corps of Engineers granted a permit for valley fills to Metallurgical Resources subsidiary Republic Energy. What that valley fill permit would allow them to do was to bury 3.5 miles of streams on Coal River Mountain under the mining rubble, under the broken up rock that used to be on the mountain. So what has happened is they applied for that permit, they got that permit, and now the federal court has blocked that permit. It's important to note that that does not end mountaintop removal anywhere. It does not end mountaintop removal on this permit, even what's called an Article 3 permit, because of the Surface Mine Control and Reclamation Act. The Department of Environmental Protection grants what's called an Article 3 permit, and that is the one that allows the company to blow up the mountain and conduct mountaintop removal.
2: I'd like a little background about, what's been going on in the last 15 years. I don't think they're taking coal out like they were around 2010 in every conceivable manner.
1: It's decreased somewhat. Much of that has to do with the cheapness of fracked gas. So there's less mountaintop removal for thermal coal. But in this case, it's metallurgical coal. So a lot of the same corporate mindset of cutting corners and just complying with regulations that are convenient is still there. I mean, Alpha has 3 fatalities since the beginning of 2025. So they have a long record of safety violations.
2: Can you just say a sentence or two about why you're opposed to mountaintop removal coal mining? What are the impacts and why you think it's not a good idea?
1: The worst impact from mountaintop removal coal mining is that it kills people from cancer, heart disease, other things. It even is related to birth defects because people breathe this ultra-fine dust that is released when the coal companies detonate the vast bunches of explosives. And that dust does not recognize the boundary. It's not supposed to leave the permit boundary of the law, but it does anyway. The wind and the laws of physics and meteorology do not recognize maps. So what that does is it drifts into neighborhoods. Like exposure to that leads to cancer, heart disease, birth defects, blood inflammation, a number of things like that. There are over 30 scientific studies that show that mountaintop removal is hazardous to the health of neighboring people. That's the main reason to oppose it. It also is related to flooding. When you remove the trees and remove the natural contours and remove the mountain, but that rain now finds other ways to go, and it has caused floods that have washed away homes and killed people. The blast also damages the aquifers that feed people's wells, so they lose their well water, either quantity or quality or both. Mountaintop removal destroys forests, destroy all these vast acreages of forests. You're destroying the wildlife and the natural things that live there. Sensitive species like ginseng, endangered species like the northern long-eared bat and the Indiana bat. You know, a lot of people don't like to hear it, but it contributes to the climate crisis. I say that mountaintop removal is the cradle of climate crisis because you are deforesting these vast acreages, thousands and thousands of acres of carbon sink forests while extracting climate killing coal.
0: That was Vernon Haltom, Executive Director of Coal River Mountain Watch. Learn more about mountaintop removal coal mining and the groups opposed to this destructive mining method by visiting our Between the Lines website at btlonline.org.

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and wherever you get your favorite podcasts. Our theme music was written by Richard Hill and performed by Mikata. This week's program was produced by Susan Bramhall, Mary Hunt, Anna Manzo, Bob Nixon, Melinda Tuhus, and Jeff Yates. For Between the Lines, I'm Scott Harris.

0: These measures are a broader part of an authoritarian playbook. This is not about LGBTI people. This is about restricting civil society, controlling education, attacking independent media, and using minorities as symbols of national decline or foreign influence. So it's not only an LGBTI rights issue, it's also a democracy issue. The danger is that these laws become normalized, that these governments learn they can attack LGBTI people, wait out the criticism, and then move on. So democratic institutions need to respond early, consistently, and publicly. And the question also needs to be asked, who is the foreign interferer here? It's not LGBTI people.
1: 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I'm Brian DeShazer. Russia escalates its anti-LGBTQ crackdown. A U.S. court upholds West Virginia's ban on Medicaid coverage for gender-affirming care. Idaho's strict bathroom law is challenged. World Cup travel warnings raise safety concerns. Pope Leo XIV urges unity.
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Good morning, everyone. I hope that those two songs may have given you a little hint as to what we will be exploring into today. Welcome back. You are now in the trenches of your dad's garage, here only on KCSB FM in Santa Barbara, where we are digging elbows deep into the jazz fusion scene of Ireland here today. I'm your radio host for the next hour, Buggy Jane, and this one kind of came to me randomly as I was trying to think of where we should explore this week. And I know that Ireland has this rich musical tradition of its own that has such a distinct sound, and I was really hoping to look further and to see if maybe jazz has traveled here and found root in this music scene, and how artists seem to play with jazz and those traditional Irish music elements. And so what you just heard was En Attendant la prophétie by Jacques Pellin from the 1997 album Celtic Procession. I love the use of a jazz improvisation style here with those traditional Irish instruments, like you hear with the improv on the bagpipes, that bagpipe solo that kind of resembles traditional sax solos in American jazz, but it adds that distinct Irish element to the tradition of jazz and just shows the versatility of bagpipes and strings. And so we'll see this fusion of jazz and Irish folk traditions as a pretty consistent theme across this region's music scene. And so before that, at the top of the set, we played Sylvanus/Bosey by Ensemble RU, which definitely was teeming with those classic elements that we associate with Irish music. Ensemble RU are a leading force in contemporary Irish music, and they draw on styles from West and North County Clare. And this area, County Clare, is considered the heartland for traditional Irish music, and its geographic location sets itself almost on its own little island away from the mainland of the country. And it wasn't until the 18th century that bridges were built to integrate this smaller island into the mainland, but County Clare's period of isolation up until that point allowed it to shape its own culture of music and language. And even the styles of music within that county vary depending on where you are, and they're influenced by the geographic landscape that they come from. And Ensemble RU are set to blend music from the Western and Northern County Clare traditions. The Western and Northern music scenes are characterized as more relaxed, but fluid and lively, with one song kind of leading into the next, and it's very much what you would associate with traditional, like, that very lively Irish music with the bagpipes and the strings and all that. And this kind of mimics the landscape around it, where it's said to have more jagged landscapes compared to the eastern side of the county, which is more, it has more like gentle hills and like still lakes, very picturesque, and its music reflects that, which is, it's more quiet and soulful. And so I thought that was interesting, seeing how like actual physical geography can affect the way that people create music, and kind of how your environment just affects the way that you interpret music and make it into your own, and kind of those influences all converging together to create these unique traditions. And so, keeping us going, we are moving on to an artist I discovered while rooting around for Irish jazz artists, and I found this album from 1985 called Tired and Emotional, and I felt it really spoke to me. And so up next, we have Mary Coughlin with Delaney's Gone Back on the Wine.

Welcome back. 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This is Your Dad's Garage, where we explore regional jazz fusion scenes, and today we are looking at Ireland and the wonderful world of Irish jazz. What you just heard was Mr. Sleep by Rosemary Taylor, off of a compilation album that came out in 2019, but it features various explorations into Irish jazz and folk fusion from between 1969 to 1981. And I love this song, and it's got this very psychedelic 70s electric feel to it. And I thought it was just a fun add to this collection of more somber classical jazz music that we've been hearing. And then before that was a staple in the Irish jazz fusion scene, Lewis Stewart with I'll Remember April. And this was in collaboration with Peter King. And yes, one of the reasons I chose this song is because we are now in May. I know it's going by so fast, but we'll always remember April. Stewart is a legendary jazz guitarist within the Irish scene, and we hear his improv here that just comes across so smooth and crystal clear. It's a very clean sound that he has with his guitar. Just very lovely to hear. Definitely a classic jazz club vibe going on here, more traditional elements of American jazz, and not as much, not as distinctly from the Irish tradition that we've been hearing, but it's nonetheless beautiful and fun to listen to, and Lewis Stewart is a legend in the Irish jazz scene. And then at the top of this set was Delaney's Gone Back on the Wine by Mary Coughlin. And I just fell in love with Coughlin's soulful, bluesy voice combined with the folk lyricism and storytelling of Irish music. All that combined with the jazz style just blends so beautifully. She draws her influences from Billie Holiday, Peggy Lee, and Van Morrison, and you can definitely hear those elements of inspiration in her music. And Ireland's jazz scene had a pretty difficult time breaking into the mainstream. With the conservatism and nationalist culture of Ireland, it was pretty disconnected and isolated through most of the 20th century. But a jazz scene began brewing in the country sometime in the 50s with self-taught musicians like Lewis Stewart, who we heard earlier with I'll Remember April. However, with the country's isolation and lack of influence from outside immigration that other European countries got influences from, not many people migrated to Ireland, and so the scene didn't quite explode as many of the other jazz scenes around the world. And so with the 70s, we saw a rise in technology, and external influences began reaching into Ireland at an increasing rate, and there were advancements in studio tech that offered opportunities to Irish musicians to record albums and singles, and to be able to put their music out into the world for people to hear. But because it was so late into the jazz era, many of these artists continue to remain unrecognized unknown. And so we're hearing the development of this scene and its evolution through the 60s into the 80s. And it's just super cool to see, like Mary Coughlin, her her debut album that we heard is from the mid-1980s, but just such a beautiful expression of jazz with its own Irish twist on it. And then you can hear Lewis Stewart and his attempt to break into the jazz scene by really drawing on those traditional American elements of jazz. And so I want to move us forward in time, like much, much forward. We have a 2017 Dublin-based jazz group called Parallel Society. And I want to
want to take a look into what the jazz fusion scene of Ireland looks like today. And so up next, we have the song Welk by Parallel Society.

Welcome back. You are listening to KCSB FM in Santa Barbara, where we are exploring the jazz fusion scene of Ireland here on Your Dad's Garage. I've been your host this last hour, Becky Jane, and what you just heard was Caravan by Joe O'Donnell with his very unique and lively instrumentation, bringing in that Irish feel with the incorporation of strings and flutes. And I feel like the song is almost, I don't know, almost straight from the Shire. And I know that movie was filmed in New Zealand, but similar geographic landscape, if you can imagine what I'm imagining. And then before that, we heard another song by Mary Coughlin, just because I really fell in love with her sound when I was researching for this episode. This song is called Mother's Little Helper and follows her folk lyricism style that is familiar to us now and tells a narrative of a struggling, stressed out mother. And I thought it was fitting because this Sunday is Mother's Day. And so happy Mother's Day to all the wonderful mothers out there. I hope you're not as struggling and stressed out as Mary Coughlin describes in this song. But it's actually these two Mary Coughlin songs that we played this hour both involve mentions of like substance use, which I thought was very interesting. And actually Mary Coughlin herself was known to struggle with substance use before she finally became sober in the mid-90s, I believe. So I thought it was interesting that both of these songs that we heard both highlight sort of that issue, that sort of underlying issue that she had while she was creating this music. And anyway, again, I love Mary Coughlin. If you like her style of blues, jazz, and folk fusion, I definitely recommend looking more into her discography, specifically her debut album, Tired and Emotional, from 1985. I quite liked that one a lot. And so to start us off, before that was Welk by Parallel Society, which is a relatively new jazz ensemble, only debuting in the last 10 years. I'm like amazed saying that 2017 is almost 10 years ago. That is crazy. But they're a German-led but Dublin-based group, and they definitely bring forth that contemporary feel with their style. I enjoyed the element of the electric guitar, and I thought it added some edge to an otherwise classical jazz-heavy song. And we heard a lot of sort of classical jazz-heavy songs throughout this set, throughout this whole hour, definitely drawing on like more classic American jazz traditions in the Irish scene. And leaning heavily on like those classical instruments that are so prominent with the strings and the flutes. And so I have one last song for you all. We are taking a little step back in time to 2006. We kind of lost our Irish roots, I feel, with all these classical jazz songs.

0: Reuters and Chicago. This is Democracy Now!
1: Reuters uncover efforts by elements of the federal government to probe the limits of state power in administering elections. This included investigations into the 2020 election, efforts to inspect voting machines, and investigations into voter fraud, hoping to find evidence of non-citizens voting.
0: With the November midterm elections less than 6 months away, President Trump's moving to take greater control over elections in at least 8 states. We'll speak to investigative journalist Ned Parker. He also just won a Pulitzer Prize this week for his reporting on Trump's targeting of political enemies. Then to Arizona Congressmember Adelita Grijalva. This week, she went inside 2 ICE jails.
2: This is not about safety. It is about private businesses making a ton of money off the backs of our immigrant community. As a mom of 3 kids, I don't know how else to describe the look in other moms' eyes when they don't know what's going on with their babies. It's traumatizing. Dilley has to close, but so do all the other facilities.
0: And we'll talk to an indigenous elder in Arizona where construction crews building a second border wall have destroyed a portion of a 1,000-year-old Native American archaeological site in the Sonoran Desert. Finally, to an often forgotten group of workers caught in the middle of the war on Iran. Over 20,000 seafarers who've been stranded on ships for over 2 months. All that and more coming up. Welcome to Democracy Now!, democracynow.org, The War and Peace Report. I'm Amy Goodman in Minneapolis. President Trump's insisted the ceasefire with Iran is holding after U.S. forces exchanged drone, missile and gunfire with Iranian vessels in the Persian Gulf. U.S. Central Command said it's responding to what it called unprovoked attacks, while Iran said it had retaliated after U.S. Navy ships targeted an oil tanker in Iran's territorial waters. A spokesperson for Iran's armed forces said U.S. airstrikes hit civilian areas in southern Iran. Meanwhile, air defenses were activated in the capital, Tehran, where multiple explosions were reported overnight. In a call with ABC, President Trump described the U.S. bombings as a love tap and insisted the ceasefire is still ongoing. Iran's foreign minister, Abbas Araghchi, condemned the attacks, writing, quote, every time a diplomatic solution is on the table, the U.S. opts for a reckless military adventure, he said. Meanwhile, the United Arab Emirates says it intercepted several drones and missiles launched from Iran. A new report finds authorities in the UAE have arrested and deported up to 15,000 Pakistani workers, many of them Shia Muslims, without formal charge. New Lines magazine reports many of the workers were deported with little more than the clothes on their backs without being given the opportunity to withdraw money from banks or settle their financial affairs, even after spending years

0: years or decades working in the UAE. Meanwhile, an estimated 20,000 seafarers remain stranded in the Persian Gulf amidst the closure of the Strait of Hormuz. This is an Indian sailor who returned to India Thursday after he spent weeks trapped at an Iranian port while U.S. and Israeli missiles and drones exploded around his ship.
1: We did not have internet and there was no way to communicate with our families back home. We were quite tense and our relatives also were under a lot of duress back home. Subsequently, even getting food became difficult. Around 200 people, Indians, are still stranded there.
0: Later in the broadcast, we'll speak with representatives of two maritime workers' unions. An Israeli airstrike targeted an ambulance in southern Lebanon, killing a paramedic and leaving another wounded. The killing was one of 12 reported by Lebanon's health ministry Thursday, with two children among the dead. Meanwhile, Israel's issued forced evacuation orders to a dozen more villages in southern Lebanon. The UN warns over half of Lebanon's 5.8 million people are in need of humanitarian aid after Israeli strikes since March killed at least 2,700 people and displaced over a million from their homes. The Trump administration's imposed more sanctions against Cuba, ignoring warnings from the United Nations, which denounced the U.S. fuel blockade on the island as energy starvation. Secretary of State Marco Rubio said Thursday the new sanctions target an enterprise group linked to the Cuban military that oversees significant portions of Cuba's economy. Meanwhile, Brazilian President Luiz Inácio Lula da Silva met with President Trump at the White House Thursday. Lula later spoke from the Brazilian embassy in Washington, D.C., where he said Trump privately signaled he had no plans to launch a U.S. military operation on Cuba.
2: If he needs help to discuss Cuba's situation, I am at his disposal, because I heard, if the translator is right, that he said he is not thinking of invading Cuba. That was said by the interpreter, and I think it's a great sign.
0: In Mali, at least 30 people were killed in a series of attacks reportedly carried out by al-Qaeda-affiliated fighters. This comes after armed Tuareg separatists last month joined fighters with an al-Qaeda-linked affiliate in a massive coordinated attack on the capital Bamako, as well as four other cities across Mali. Tennessee's Republican-dominated state legislature Thursday approved a new congressional map that breaks up a decades-old district in the majority black city of Memphis into three Republican-leaning districts. Governor Bill Lee promptly signed the legislation into law. Republicans believe the new map will help their party sweep all nine of Tennessee's House seats. The legislation passed after Democratic lawmakers linked arms and walked out of the Tennessee House chamber as protesters shouted slogans including "No Jim Crow" and "Black Votes Matter." Three protesters were arrested, including Keyshawn Pearson, the brother of state rep Justin Pearson. This follows last week's Supreme Court ruling gutting Voting Rights Act protections for majority black districts. New York State is preparing to ban federal agents from wearing face masks as part of a sweeping package of immigration protections included in New York's budget deal announced Thursday. The measures would also prohibit state and local officials from collaborating with ICE, ban ICE from using New York jails to detain immigrants, and prohibit agents from searching hospitals, schools, and churches without a warrant signed by a judge. In response, Trump's so-called border czar, Tom Homan, threatened to flood New York and other cities and states nationwide with federal agents if they refused to collaborate with Trump's mass deportation campaign. Homan spoke Tuesday from a border security expo in Phoenix, Arizona.
3: So what's going to happen to places like New York and these other people that want to pass this ridiculous legislation not to work with us? We're going to flood the zone. You're going to see more ICE agents you ever seen before. So congratulations. Because when we send these teams out there, we'll find a bad guy. Most times we do. And when we find a bad guy, he's with others. Others who may not be a priority target, but they're in the country illegally. There weren't people we were looking for, but we found them during these operations. Well, guess what? They're coming too.
0: An investigation by The Guardians found during the first 7 months of Trump's return to office, federal immigration agents arrested the parents of at least 27,000 children, including thousands of U.S. citizens. Advocates have warned of a new family separation crisis that could be far worse than Trump's first term. In related news, an Arizona judge has ordered the expedited deportation of the parents of an 18-year-old with terminal cancer, who for weeks has pleaded to reunite with his mom and dad. Kimma Gonzalez was born in Chicago and has stage 4 colon cancer. He left Chicago and returned to Mexico after his parents were detained while attempting to cross back into the United States after the request for a humanitarian visa was denied. The couple hopes to reunite with their son, who doesn't have much time to live, but have been held in ICE custody since mid-April. Illinois Congressmember Delia Ramirez, who represents Chicago, advocated for Kevin's parents' hearing to be fast-tracked in order for them to return to Mexico and reunite with their son in his final moments. A series of leaked audio recordings has revealed the United States and Israel, with support of Honduras, have been involved in a scheme targeting leftist governments in Latin America. The groundbreaking investigation was led by the news outlet Diario Red en America Latina and the website HondurasGate. It exposes how former Honduran president Juan Orlando Hernandez, with the support of current Honduran conservative president Nasrias Fura, President Trump and Argentina's right-wing leader Javier Milei, had conspired to disseminate fake news with the intention to destabilize the leftist governments of Brazil, Colombia, and Mexico. Trump pardoned Juan Orlando Hernandez in December after he was convicted of drug trafficking and sentenced to 45 years in a U.S. prison. This comes as the independent Central American outlet El Faro said Thursday the assets of two of its staff members, including a bank account, were frozen by the government of Salvadoran President Nayib Bukele. Since Bukele came to power, El Faro has published massive investigations into allegations of corruption and the Bukele administration's relation with some of El Salvador's most powerful gangs. Several of El Faro's journalists have been forced into exile due to threats and surveillance from Bukele's government. El Faro director Carlos Dada said, quote, "These are not fiscal measures. They are political measures trying to silence us," unquote. In related news, the U.S. State Department's canceled the tourist visas of several board members of Costa Rica's leading national newspaper, La Nación, over its critical coverage of Costa Rican President Rodrigo Chavez, who's a close ally of President Trump. The newspapers reported on allegations of sexual harassment and illegal campaign financing by Chavez. The UK's Health Security Agency says it's identified another suspected case of hantavirus in a British national who traveled on a luxury cruise ship hit by the virus. Three people have died since April from the hantavirus outbreak aboard the MV Andias. Four others where confirmed cases remain hospitalized. Hantavirus infections are often fatal in humans. The disease is usually spread by rodents, though in rare cases can be transmitted among people. The World Health Organization's Director of Pandemic Preparedness tamped down concerns over a global public health emergency, saying, quote, "This is an outbreak on a ship, and we do not anticipate a large epidemic," unquote. And the Shell oil companies reported its highest profits in years after Trump's war of choice against Iran sent global oil prices skyrocketing. On Thursday, Shell reported $6.9 billion in profits during the first quarter, exceeding shareholder expectations. Collectively, the six largest European fossil fuel companies reported $22 billion in profits during the first 3 months of this year. This comes as a new report by the office of Massachusetts Senator Ed Markey finds the average U.S. family with two cars can expect to pay an extra $1,750 at the pump this year compared to what they were paying before the war. Meanwhile, U.S. auto loan debt has hit a record high of nearly $1.7 trillion. On Wednesday, President Trump's senior economic advisor, Kevin Hassett, boasted to Fox Business U.S. credit card spending is through the roof.
4: In fact, I had the head of one of the big five banks in my office yesterday going through the credit card data. And just as Secretary Bessent said, credit card spending is through the roof. They're spending more on gasoline, but they're spending more on everything else, too.
0: And those are some of the headlines. This is Democracy Now!, democracynow.org, The War and Peace Report. I'm Amy Goodman in Minneapolis with Juan Gonzalez in Chicago. Hi, Juan.
5: Hi, Amy, and welcome to all of our listeners and viewers across the country and around the world.
0: Well, Juan, I'm really looking forward to seeing you Saturday night at the Music Box, the theater in Chicago, where the film about Democracy Now!, Steal the Story, Please!, is going to screen. And we'll be together doing the Q&A after with the film's directors, Tia Lesson and Carl Diehl. On to today's headlines. Tennessee's Republican-dominated state legislature has approved a new congressional map to carve up the state's only black majority district in an effort to help Tennessee Republicans secure all nine House seats. Tennessee Republican Governor Bill Lee quickly signed the bill into law. Similar efforts to rapidly redraw maps are underway across southern states following the Supreme Court's gutting of the Voting Rights Act last week. The gerrymandering is just one part of a larger Republican push to overhaul the nation's electoral system. A new investigation by Reuters details how the Trump administration, seeking to gain federal control over elections in at least eight states, using investigations, raids, and demands for access to balloting systems and voter ID records. We're joined now by Reuters investigative journalist Ned Parker. Earlier this week, he and his colleagues at Reuters won a Pulitzer Prize for documenting how President Trump has used the levers of government to punish his political enemies. Ned Parker, congratulations on the Pulitzer. We want to get to that investigative series that you did, but we want to begin with your latest investigation. It's headlined, How Trump is Moving to Control U.S. Elections, One State at a Time. Start off by just laying out how he's doing this.
6: Right. What we did in this piece is we really examined the ways that the federal government, the Trump administration, is probing the boundaries of state and local administration of elections by doing things such as the raid in Fulton County, Georgia, in January, having a senior Justice Department official contact two election clerks in Missouri to see if he would, they could get access to their voting machines. We've also found out about investigations in Ohio by Homeland Security into voter fraud. So there are things across the board. The questioning of the Secretary of State's office in Nevada by the FBI about data related to the 2020 election. All of this I would describe as a probing by the federal government about what's possible, how much more they can exert power over states and localities regarding the coming election. And it's a black box, really, how far this goes. The election experts we spoke to, they really see this as a testing of the waters. And what comes next is really an open question.
7: And Ned, President Trump has mentioned in the past trying to federalize elections, which are clearly always have been run at the at the state level. But what you're seeing is a state by state effort to basically go under the radar.
6: Right. Well, what we did was we documented the eight states where there have been operations. So this is everything from the raid in Fulton County, Georgia, ongoing federal investigations in Arizona into the 2020 election, a similar effort in Nevada, and then things like a former Trump administration official, now a lobbyist, who made calls to Republican clerks, county clerks in Colorado, representing himself as working on behalf of the White House, seeking access to voting machines. And in one case, a clerk from a large county, he said he received a call from a senior cyber defense official from Homeland Security to seek access to his county's voting machines. And he said no. When we asked the White House about this and Homeland Security, while they said that the White House declined to comment about the lobbyist, and Homeland Security basically declined to answer about whether or not there was a call from a senior cyber defense official in their agency to this local county clerk who's Republican. And what's really interesting in all of this is that you see real pressure on local officials, certainly state officials, but on local officials. And this cuts across the board. It's a nonpartisan issue. We're talking about Republican clerks, clerks who are Democrats, people who are independent, who administer elections. And as you said, elections have always been administered by state and local officials. And what we're seeing is the Trump administration in some ways is seeking to relitigate the 2020 election. And they're also seeking to impose federal authority over the administration of elections. And this is the local issues we're talking about. And then things like the Trump administration's executive orders, seeking to create a national registry of voters, seeking to require documentary proof of citizenship. There are like many, many aspects to this, a top-down effect with both Trump, the Trump administration and Republicans in Congress trying to create these proof of citizenship requirements to register to vote. And then this, what we were describing as these efforts, whether with raids or contacts to local officials or investigations that are impacting officials who day in, day out are just doing their jobs in counties and states.
7: Now, your investigation also notes that at the same time, the Trump administration is slashing the budget and the staff of the Cybersecurity and Infrastructure Security Agency. Could you talk about what that agency's role is and why its efforts are being curtailed?
6: Sure. Well, CISA was created in the first Trump administration, and the head of CISA, that's the Cyber Defense Agency, the original head was fired in 2020 shortly after the presidential election when he said that election was fair, honest, and one of the best elections in U.S. history. And since the president was disputing his successor, Joe Biden's victory, he fired the first head of CISA. And what we've seen in this term is that the very beginning of his administration, the Trump administration basically cut the budget of CISA and laid off many of its staff. Along with that, secretaries of state and other senior election officials have described how they've stopped receiving intelligence briefings about threats to elections. That has not happened, according to them, in the first Trump since Trump returned to power, was reelected. Likewise, local officials, county clerks who would receive security assessments from CISA no longer receive those, and they're having to resort to hiring contractors. So it kind of creates strain, stress. It results in the spending of money. If counties have that money to try to bolster their cybersecurity, there's a vacuum in effect, and there's a sense of disaffection on the state and local level regarding services that they had received before to help create a secure environment for elections.
0: Ned Parker, tell us about the lobbyist Jeff Small. Three clerks told Reuters he raised the possibility of White House partnerships with their offices and discuss accessing voting machines.
6: Right. So what we were able to confirm is that he contacted about 10 clerks, all Republican clerks in Colorado. Small had been in the first Trump administration working in the Department of the Interior. He then worked for Congresswoman Laura Boebert. And recently he joined a lobbying firm that's works in D.C. and out west. And he did this outreach, introducing himself as working on behalf of the White House. And with some clerks, he spoke about wanting to access machines and to have a partnership with local officials. He arranged one call with a clerk that we spoke to from El Paso County in Colorado. A senior member, the clerk said he then received a call from a senior official from CISA, the cyber defense agency, who then made the ask that other clerks say that Small had made to them. This cyber defense official asked for access to the El Paso County clerk's voting machines and talked about how he wanted a partnership between local clerks and the Trump administration to advance the president's election agenda because it wasn't moving quickly enough. That's what the clerk said. And Homeland Security, when we asked them for comment about this, they did not address the content of Small's call. They said that Jeff Small did not represent the DHS in any formal way. They didn't dispute that there was some connection, but they said there was no formal relationship. And they did not comment on the senior cyber defense official who the clerk said had called him. But this is an example, I believe, of this kind of probing we're talking about. We also saw this in Missouri, where a senior Justice Department official called two county clerks and made a similar ask, and that was in September. The calls in Colorado were in July. The calls to Missouri were in September. And what's interesting in all of this is that these clerks, who are conservative, they believe in their job, their work, and the law, and they saw these requests to access machines as violating state law, and they said no. And all of these clerks really describe an immense pressure on them. They see elections as becoming so highly politicized, and it makes their work so much harder.
7: And then I wanted to ask you about another investigation. And congratulations for winning the Pulitzer, you and your colleagues at Reuters, on this story about the Trump administration going after its perceived enemies. You and your colleagues at Reuters documented at least 470 targets of retribution under Trump's leadership. Could you talk about that?
6: Sure. Well, thank you for the congratulations for myself and my colleagues. Yes, what we did was we created a criteria of what we would define as retribution, and that was looking at efforts to intimidate and punish opponents of the Trump administration based upon either personal feuds or ideological feuds or attempts to just assert power. And what we found in our count of 470 targets was that it really cut across all aspects of American society. We are looking at corporations, law firms, universities, the media, politicians, former members of the military. It's quite striking. People like Dr. Anthony Fauci. And it just showed how so much had happened so quickly, where this administration had really sought to assert its dominance against people, businesses, and institutions that it viewed as enemies.
0: So one of the people mentioned in your Pulitzer Prize-winning Reuters investigation is Newark, New Jersey Mayor Ross Baraka. Last year, ICE agents arrested him outside the newly opened ICE jail run by GEO Group called Delaney Hall in Newark. Mayor Baraka was there with three Democratic members of Congress from New Jersey for an oversight tour. I want to go to Mayor Baraka speaking to Democracy Now! Last year.
8: They arrested me without any evidence. Like the judge said, they arrested me as a preliminary investigation. You investigate first, then make an arrest. You don't arrest people, then investigate it. I mean, that's exactly what happened. And they fingerprinted me. They took a mugshot of me. They did it twice. Once up one time when I got arrested, and the other time when I was in court. You know, I think it was overkill. Something of that that small, I should have got a blue summons. They could have mailed that to my house and told me to appear in court for some kind of violation, but they humiliated me, they cuffed me, they dragged me in the car, took me to the cell. They did all of these things that wasn't warranted. It was completely unwarranted.
0: So, Ned Parker, can you talk about what happened to Mayor Baraka and also to New Jersey Congresswoman LaMonica McIver, who was indicted as she tried to protect the mayor?
6: Right. Well, and that's a great example, because all of these cases, we had to debate them as we went through every single one about, was there a political motivation for these efforts at what we're calling retribution. And with the arrest of Mayor Baraka, He was that seemed to us to be very clear. One, he had left the facility, and based on different accounts and research, it seemed there had been consultations about deciding to arrest him. And then, of course, the charges were dropped. And with the Congresswoman, I thought what was very significant was formerly the Justice Department, and it still exists, but it had a section called the Public Integrity Section that was sort of a guardrail against politically motivated investigations. And this unit was decimated this year. It went down from being in the double digits to just a handful of people. And at the time, through our own reporting and investigations, at the time of this incident in Newark, the administration had ultimately decided not to consult the Public Integrity Section about whether or not it could target and prosecute a mayor and a congresswoman. So all of that spoke to us about how the president and his administration were flexing their muscles and trying to assert themselves on charged issues against those they would see as oppositional voices. And of course, the congresswoman's case is still going on.
0: Lastly, and we just have a minute, how does President Trump retaliatory efforts compared to Richard Nixon and his notorious enemies list? Do you see these retaliatory efforts breaking from longstanding norms?
6: Well, of course, I'm a journalist and not a historian, but and each time in history and in American history is distinct. But certainly from the experts we spoke to, historians, students of political science, President Trump and his administration and the way they're going after their quote-unquote enemies or opponents across the different sectors of American society, it is a bending of norms in their view. I think what they did say to us regarding President Nixon is that he wasn't able to, despite his efforts to go after perceived enemies, he wasn't really able to, I suppose, use the apparatus of government in the same way to so effectively target his opponents. So that's what I would say. And we'll see where this goes from here.
0: Ned Parker, investigative reporter at Reuters. He just won the 2026 Pulitzer Prize. We'll link to your prize-winning investigations as well as your most recent piece as you report on how Trump is moving to control U.S. elections one state at a time. Coming up, Arizona Congressmember Adelita Grijalva. She just went into two ICE jails. We'll talk about a border wall that's destroying indigenous lands. Stay with us.

0: Streets of Minneapolis by Bruce Springsteen, performing at Democracy Now!'s 30th anniversary at Riverside Church in New York. I'm here in Minneapolis. Juan Gonzalez is in Chicago. I'll be at the Main today, which is a movie theater that's showing Steal the Story, Please. Then with Juan Gonzalez at the Music Box Theater in Chicago tonight and tomorrow afternoon and tomorrow night. Check out our website, democracynow.org, then on to Milwaukee at the Oriental Theater on Sunday. This is Democracy Now! I'm Amy Goodman with Juan Gonzalez. As the Trump administration continues to expand the ICE detention system, concerns are growing over the widening immigration crackdown. A new investigation by The Guardian found during the first 7 months of 2025, federal immigration agents arrested the parents of at least 27,000 children, including thousands of U.S. citizens. Advocates have warned of a new family separation crisis that could be far worse than Trump's first term. And a recent Washington Post investigation of ICE records details how guards in ICE jails are increasingly using chemical agents and physical force on prisoners, including on people simply demanding adequate water, food, and medical care. As jails grow more crowded, ICE jails in the first year of the Trump administration, the Post investigation found guards turned to punching and kicking prisoners, as well as using tasers and pepper spray. Federal data shows 73,000 people were being detained by ICE in jails across the U.S. in January, a record high that's 84% higher than 2025. For more on immigrant detention and the conditions under which immigrants are being held, we go to Arizona, where we're joined by Congressmember Adelita Grijalva. She visited two ICE jails this week, the Dilley Family Detention Center in Texas and the ICE facility in Florence, Arizona. Congressmember Grijalva, thanks for joining us again. What did you find?
1: Both facilities. Dilley, I traveled there because it's the only facility that keeps really moms and children together. I had a couple dads with children, and I wanted to understand what was happening there. And I'd also heard from Representative Castro about the conditions there. And so I wanted to join him. And so myself and the total of six of us went through the facility. They have an arrangement, and I think that it has to do with, you know, what Representative Castro has been able to establish as a rapport on that specific site where people can sign up to speak to a member of Congress. It just so happened that I did have a constituent of mine in that facility, but it was just luck of the draw. And what we heard about, but what we saw were completely different situations. We saw a medical facility that was pristine. It didn't look like anyone had used it. There were 400 people there and not one person. It doesn't look like it was used ever. We saw a huge buffet spread with this amazing food. But when you talk to people, they're like, where is that food? Because the stuff that they're giving us is inedible. People are losing weight. The water is undrinkable. But according to, you know, what we saw in our little tour, you know, people can drink as much as they want. They can eat as much as they want. So it was just a contradiction totally. And there are a lot of people there that are not sure where they are in this process because there's not a lot of information being provided to anyone. The Florence Project has highlighted the really grave concerns that they have about what's happening there on that facility, medical care not being addressed. I spoke to a man who had a boot on his foot, like an orthopedic boot, and he said he was supposed to have a surgery the day after he was detained, but all they've done is given him ibuprofen and kept the boot on. So he's very concerned about what's happening, you know, because it required surgery. There are people that have said, I have self-deported. Why am I still here? No one is telling me anything. There are a lot of really significant abuses happening. There's no rhyme or reason as to what's going on there. And then in Florence, I didn't get to talk to anyone. I did an unannounced visit. I asked specifically to look at the area where people are, where the staging area is, because that's the concerns that have come into our office. about people that are in a staging area that's supposed to be no more than 72 hours or more than 2 weeks. I looked at the facility. I couldn't see where people were sleeping. I could see phones, big common area like a jail. And it's eerily quiet when you walk in because all of the detention facility is behind soundproof glass. So you see 200-300 people, but you can't hear anybody.
2: Congressmember, I wanted to ask you also, on Wednesday, former acting ICE director and Trump's so-called border czar, Tom Homan, spoke in Arizona at the 2026 Border Security Expo, where he escalated threats against cities and local leaders who refused to participate in Trump's raids and deportation campaign. Your response to Homan's threats?
1: We did see it as a threat. Myself and Tucson Mayor Tahina Romero, we actually did a little video just as our reaction of his threat. And basically it's like, there will be collateral arrests. That means anyone. They're going to target people that look like me, that look like workers, that speak with an accent. They're threatening to harass our communities, and we're going to stand together and stand up for the people here.
0: In Arizona, construction crews working on President Trump's expanded border wall with Mexico have destroyed a portion of a 1,000-year-old Native American archaeological site in the Sonoran Desert. The Washington Post reports bulldozers caused extensive damage to the rare 280-by-50-foot etching in the desert sand known as the Intaglio, which holds special significance for the Hiatushepe Ohlum people. We're also joined now by an elder of the Hiatushepe Ohlum. Lorraine Marcus Eiler is co-founder of the International Sonoran Desert Alliance and lives in the town of Ajo near the U.S.-Mexico border. Thank you so much for being with us, Lorraine. What has happened there? What is this new expanded border wall and these ancient remains being destroyed?
3: Thank you for having me. What has happened is that last week on April 30th, there was a group of women runners who were practicing their culture, came upon a place not too far from where the Intaglio is located, a place called Kitabakita Pond. And so they went a little bit further just to see if they could spot the workers, because they had been informed that the border wall was being worked on. And so they went further along the wall, and as they came over a rise, they saw a bulldozer coming near the Intaglio. So at that point, one of them called me and told me about what was going on, and for me to alert individuals, which I did. But that person also called other officials at the Tohono Nation, so we were informed on that Thursday. Since then, I have found out that that not only the tribe, the Tohono Nation, but also officials from Cabeza Prieta Wildlife Refuge were also trying to decide how to protect the area and informing the workers or the Border Patrol about the importance of the Intaglio and that it should not be disturbed. So on Thursday, late afternoon, they were still talking about how to protect the area, and went home feeling that they were still working together. On Friday, for whatever reason, the contractors bulldozed the area. And it's ironic because the rest of the group were further west, where they were starting to work from that point. And so the question is, some of our questions are, why did they leave the main group where they were supposed to start the fence? Why did they leave that area and move further up just to hit the intaglio? Because they went over the intaglio. It's a huge 200 feet long intaglio, and they messed up 60 to 70%. I have not seen the site, and I have not talked to anybody since then, but the question is, why did they leave their main group and come over just to demolish that part of the intaglio? And my thought is that possibly because they don't want to be stopped. So even though they were in discussions about the protection of the intaglio, they just ignored that and came on and bulldozed the area and then stopped. So that's a question I have.
0: Congressman Grijalva, what can you do about this as a Congress member in the U.S. House of Representatives?
1: So serve on natural resources. So we've continued to have this conversation with a lot of different projects. In this specific case, this wall cuts through sovereign ancestral lands that existed long before the U.S.-Mexico border. The federal government is prioritizing this rapid construction of an unnecessary wall without any meaningful tribal consultation, as was just noted. And they're not honoring the government-to-government relationship and sacred site protection requirements at all. Many Otom families and ceremonial traditions extend across both sides of the border. This wall is going to create a barrier for the nation. But I mean, they don't care. Whether that is a contracted company working with the government or federal government employees themselves, their priority based on this administration is you build the wall regardless. And they don't care. And we've heard that from the nation many times. I've had a visit in my office with Chairman Berlin Jose four times in the last month and a half. And this issue continues to come up.
0: Finally, we just have 30 seconds. Congressmember Grijalva, I want to ask you about another issue as we move into our last segment on the war on Iran. 30 House Democrats, you have joined them, sent a letter this week to Secretary of State Marco Rubio, who may be running for president, urging the Trump administration to publicly acknowledge Israel's undeclared nuclear weapons. It was led by your colleague, Texas Democratic Congressmember Joaquin Castro. The lawmakers write, quote, Congress has a constitutional responsibility to be fully informed about the nuclear balance in the Middle East, the risk of escalation by any party to this conflict, and the administration's planning and contingencies for such scenarios. We do not believe we have received that information. You're one of the people who signed on to this letter. Tell us why.
1: Well, withholding information prevents Congress from understanding the full implications of the current conflict, including nuclear proliferation. So we have to know. And this administration has bypassed Congress at every opportunity they can. And we're demanding transparency on Israel's nuclear capabilities, ending this decades-long ambiguity.
0: Democratic Congressmember Adelita Grijalva of Arizona, thank you for joining us from Tucson. And Lorraine Marcus L. Eiler, elder of the Hatchet Uldom Indigenous People, co-founder of the International Sonoran Desert Alliance. Coming up, an often forgotten group of workers caught in the middle of the U.S.-Israel war on Iran, over 20,000 seafarers who've been stranded on ships for over 2 months. Back in 20 seconds.

0: Oleada, performed by Julieta Venegas in our Democracy Now! Studio. This is Democracy Now!, democracynow.org. I'm Amy Goodman with Juan Gonzalez. We turn now to an often forgotten group of people caught in the middle of the war in Iran and the closure of the Strait of Hormuz. Over 20,000 seafarers who've been stranded on ships that haven't been allowed to pass through the strait for over 2 months. United Nations International Maritime Organization estimates at least 10 seafarers have been killed since the start of the war. These maritime workers are working class men from developing countries across the global south. They form the crews on oil tankers, container ships and smaller support vessels. The men have been trapped on some 1,500 ships that have been unable to dock on either side of the Persian Gulf, caught between fears of war and the commercial pressures of shipping companies. The workers have limited legal protections, unpaid for several weeks, lacking the visas to disembark in any of the Gulf countries near the ships. The men have been stuck on board for weeks with dwindling supplies of food and water. Most of them had to take out sizable loans to pay middlemen to get these seafaring jobs. Now they've been stranded in a war zone with almost no money to show for it. A few hundred men have been repatriated off the ships. Here's a man who just landed back in India after an arduous journey through Iraq, Armenia, and Dubai.
1: We did not have internet, and there was no way to communicate with our families back home. We were quite tense, and our relatives also were under a lot of duress back home. Subsequently, even getting food became difficult. Around 200 people, Indians, are still stranded there.
0: We're joined now by two guests. Manoj Yadav is General Secretary Forward Seamen's Union of India, joining us from Mumbai. And Mohammed Archedi is the network coordinator for the Arab world and Iran at the International Transport Workers Federation. He's joining us from Bilbao, the Basque region of Spain. We welcome you both to Democracy Now! Mohammed, let's begin with you. We're talking about, what, 20,000 seafarers? What happens to them now?
2: Thank you for the invitation. Well, there are more than 20,000 seafarers stranded. They are in a total... they have a deep feeling of lack of protection. Part of the requests we do receive, we have until now, in the 2 months after the start of the war, we have been reached out by more than 2,000 seafarers, 2,000 times reached at the ITF, at the International Transport Workers Federation. That doesn't mean that it is 2,000 seafarers, it's much more, because the seafarers is talking on behalf of a group of seafarers or all the crew on board. The main problem is the big worry, absolute big worry about the situation, being aware of the situation of war. There are requests of repatriation. There are requests to being stranded there, being blocked there. There is lack of food. There is lack of provisions. There is lack of water. There is shortage of food. There are seafarers asking us that they are eating once a day. And, of course, there is the other problems to which these seafarers, men and women, are exposed, have not disappeared with the war. So we have still cases of abandonment in the region, abandonment as defined by the Maritime Labour Convention. Seafarers who have not been paid for 8 months, not paid for 5 months, not paid for 11 months. These are all cases that are happening. So for us, these are just not numbers. Here are seafarers, civilian workers, who have the bad chance to be in the wrong place. The seafarers, men and women, have not provoked this war, are not part of it, and cannot stop it. And unfortunately, they are vulnerable because they cannot move by themselves. We have to understand that these seafarers cannot just take their bags and go to the airport. The seafarers here are just exposed and absolutely vulnerable and need and claim protection.
3: And Mohammed, the global economy depends on this world shipping network, and yet many of these workers come from different countries. The ships are under Liberian or Panamanian flags. There's no one actually to no nations that stand up for their workers. Can you talk about the international character of these crews?
2: Yeah, the seafarers are mostly, the most majority are from the global south, so from the developing countries, India, Georgia, Egypt, Philippines, Indonesians, Myanmar. So these are the most nationalities affected. And as you have described, rightfully described, unfortunately, the flag of convenience system lacks transparency. And we are here clearly in a situation where the seafarers on board, who are necessary for the supply chains, who are necessary for the economy, we have to remember that the vessels do not run alone. The vessels go nowhere without the workforce, without the seafarers, men and women on board. And now we observe that in such a situation, there is absolutely no protocol to protect them. And we are talking here about protection, about physical integrity, about physical protection. You have mentioned in the introduction, there are more than 10, at least 10 of seafarers, 10, 12 seafarers who lost their lives. And this is absolutely not acceptable. It is absolutely not acceptable that the maritime industry in the 21st century, absolutely aware about this, we are not putting the human dimension, we are not putting the seafarers, the workforce, without which, I insist, without which these vessels will not and cannot move. We cannot put their living conditions, because the seafarers work and live on board. This is important to understand, because the seafarers is not like us. We do our journey of work, then we go home. The seafarers stay there, and now we are all seeing it live all the time. They are exposed, they are vulnerable, and they are claiming protection.
0: Manu Yadav, we want to go to you for Seamen's Union of India speaking to us from Mumbai. You're in touch with seafarers and their families every day. You've said the majority want to go home. As we wrap up this discussion, talk about conditions on the ships. What's preventing more seafarers from leaving, and what does repatriation entail?
4: Yes, from the day this war began, we are continuously communicating with hundreds of seafarers, mainly focused on the ports of the Iran and the water territory of the Iran, where the maximum damage has been done by this war. So there are hundreds of vessels, especially small vessels, as Brother Mohammed has already described, what are the situation of overall situation in Middle East. But the seafarers who are mainly stranded at Iranian port and within their water territory, they were under big pressure, big threat, because many of have seen continuous bombing, missile, drone attack. Even at a time, they have reported from Bandar Abbas, they have reported from Khorramshahr, Siri Island, Lawan Port. They are continuously showing, initial days, they were continuously showing us on the WhatsApp video call what was the condition, where a continuous bombing was going on. In that condition, let us be very clear, the seafarers are trained for commercial vessel, they are trained for serving onboard merchant vessel, they are not trained for the war. And what was their mental condition during those days when they were there and continuously watching and witnessing a continuous attack nearby their vessel? Some of them have reported very, very close to their vessel, nearly 500. So we have continuously raising the alarm, flagging the issue. Even the family members who initially after mid of March, when many seafarers lost the communication with their family due to shortage of internet facility, that was the biggest issue with the family members when they were not able to communicate. That was the time what Brother Mohammed has already said. There were so many vessels which were facing shortage of food, shortage of water. Even some of them have started rationing the water. So 2 hours in the morning, 2 hours in the afternoon. We have handled few cases where the seafarers have traveled from Khorramshahr, Bandar Abbas to Busair to Armenia. It's nearly 1,800 kilometers by road. And they completed this journey till Mumbai. After taking a flight from Mumbai, nearly 15 days, 20 days, they had, yeah.
0: Manoj Yadav, we have to leave it there, but we'll continue to follow this story. And General Secretary Ford Siemens Union of India speaking to us from Mumbai, and Mohammed Arachedi with the International Transport Workers Federation in Bilbao, Spain. That does it for today's show. I'm here in Minneapolis, where I'll be at the 11:30 screening of Steal a Story, Please, the new film about Democracy Now! At the Main Cinema, joined by one of the film's directors, Carl Diehl. Then on to Chicago. I'll be at the Music Box Theater tonight and on Saturday after the 2:30 and 6 p.m. screenings, joined by directors Carl Diehl and Tia Lesson, and tomorrow night with Juan Gonzalez as well on Sunday at the historic Oriental Theater in Milwaukee.

0: moves until the U.S. agrees to lift its blockade. Although Iran's economy is struggling with the U.S. blockade of oil tanker supplies movement, the price per crude oil barrel reached $126 as of Thursday. In other news, major media companies are calling on Israel's government to lift a ban that is keeping foreign journalists from independently entering and reporting in Gaza, says the Associated Press. This ban has been in place since 2023 and has continued until now, 6 months after the ceasefire. Israel said the ban was necessary at first because journalists could give away the positions of Israeli soldiers or that the battleground was too dangerous. Reporters are now stressing how important on-the-ground journalism is. The Israeli government has not responded to editors' efforts to discuss the ban. Finally, the United Arab Emirates announced Tuesday that it will leave OPEC as of May 1st, the Associated Press reports. This will take away the oil cartel's third largest producer. This move has been rumored for years, supposedly because the UAE felt OPEC's production quotas were too low, as well as likely domestic constraints. OPEC accounts for around 40% of the world's oil output, but its market power has been reduced as the U.S. increased production over the past few years. Thanks for listening to this week's International News Brief with KCSB News. I'm Devin Salva.
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3: Entertainment, from music to sports to news. The show is live from KCSB, and I am DJ Fraser, your host. This week, we have a very, very, very special show that I've been excited about for a while. I've been teasing it on both this show and my other show on Mondays, Sound Shapers. We had a guest in to the studio yesterday, Phil Elverum of Mount Eerie, also known for his work with the microphones and collaborating with a ton of different musicians, from his time in D+ to his time in Old Time Religion. He's just kind of a legendary figure for non-commercial radio stations and kind of in like the whole indie scene. So he played about 40 minutes of Mount Eerie tunes, including some songs that he had never played before ever. So this will be the first time that we're going to get to hear some of these. So I'm really excited about that. And then we have a short interview kind of throughout. And kind of the whole reason that I wanted to bring in Phil is because we are in the middle of our fund drive. If you haven't been listening to the station over the past couple days, we're doing our annual fund drive. This year it's happening from the 18th to the 27th. And we as a station are really just trying to reinforce the values that we hold dearest to ourselves. We pride ourselves as an educational, non-commercial station. We like to highlight DIY art. And I think Phil Elverum is just a perfect example of that. He embodies our station's ethos, and it's really special to be able to share his music and some of his thoughts with all of you. So without further ado, we're going to kick in to some of the set, and I'll be back in a little bit to talk more about what the station means to me and sort of what we do for having artists on air, because it's kind of it can be an underlooked part of the station that I really want to highlight. Once again, you're tuned into KCSB FM during our fun drive, and we are about to check out some Mount Eerie tunes. Enjoy, everybody. I'll talk to you soon.

Hi, everyone. Thanks for being here. 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

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No one texts me.

Thanks. This one is called Midwinter Along the River at the End of the United States with a Baby.

Thanks. This one's called No Pen, No Pencil. 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I'd never played them before in front of anyone, even my family. 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

0: Yes.
1: Thank you, Phil, for joining us today. Really awesome performance. It meant a lot to us just to have you here, especially during our fun drive. Really special. You mentioned during your performance that this was your first time performing a good chunk of those songs. What's that experience like, taking something that had been private for such a long time and finally introducing it to the world?
2: Yeah, I haven't played a show in 9 months or something longer, since last June. Yeah, because I had a baby. So I've just been in baby mode and then writing a few songs and playing them, not even, like, I kind of mumble them when I'm working on them in the house with the family. I don't know why I want to keep things private when I'm working on them. So today was the day I just played them in front of strangers. It's scary. I don't know why, though. It's just like, I'm proud of these things, and I know that the strangers that are listening are kind people. So I don't know where the nervousness comes from.
1: Mm-hmm. Is there any sort of like mental ramping up that you have to do in the months or weeks prior to a show?
2: Not really mental, more just like I haven't taken this long of a break ever, or maybe in a long time from playing shows. So it's more physical, like rebuilding my guitar calluses, mm-hmm. and remembering how to play chords and stuff. So I've been playing guitar a lot lately, just to get back into it. But mentally, I don't really get nervous or stage fright in a big way.

How's it going, everybody? You have been listening to Mount Erie, who came in and performed live here at KCSB just yesterday at noon. It was a super exciting event around the station, but maybe equally as exciting as the fact that we are in the midst of our annual fun drive. And I wanted to spend a little break here just talking about the station before we get back into more Mount Erie. We have a ton more to dive into after this. But I am a fourth year now in college, and KCSB has always just been a part of my college experience for the past few years. It started off as a place for me to just explore music and find community. I made some really cool friends just talking about music and listening to the station and going to a bunch of free events that we have here. But as time's gone on, and now I have a job at KCSB as the assistant engineer, it's given me a lot of other really cool, kind of more like career-oriented opportunities, just like having the authority to bring in Phil Elverum for a set yesterday, and getting to teach my volunteer committee has been just a really meaningful experience to me. And I think just reflects the educational side of KCSB. Not only have I learned a lot, but I've gotten to have the cool position of being able to teach others everything that I know about audio engineering and fixing tech and doing live in studios and stuff. Typically, this show, I'll be joined by my engineering committee, but they turned up yesterday. We had about half a dozen of them who were helping out with the Mount Erie set and got a chance to work with them and get the gear set up, and they do mixing stuff. 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Phil Elverum is waiting to get back in and we can continue with his performance. But I appreciate everybody for listening. 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Enjoy.

Thanks. This one's called Dragon. I wonder if I could say what it's about without going on and on. It's short. It's the way I would say what it's about is would take way longer than singing it. Okay, it's about, I used to live in this town that had a military, an Air Force base nearby, and so they would fly their really loud jets overhead frequently, like deafening. You guys ever lived under military jets? Have you guys ever lived in an imperialistic, militaristic nation state? It was just part of life. I grew up in this town, and they would usually do it when there was low cloud cover, and so you couldn't see them, you would just hear them. And so I started thinking, what if I could get my mind to, not in like a only think good thoughts type of way, but what if I could get my mind to not assume that they're jets, even though, duh, they're jets, but to think if it was to tap into my like ancient times brain and be like, they're dragons. Or who knows what. And that idea of not, that kind of like Zen idea of not naming the thing that you experience, hearing the sound and letting it just be the sound itself rather than labeling it. Like a dog barks over there and you don't think dog, you just hear the sound. So yeah, I was trying that. And then I was thinking about how little babies are really into tractors often, or like school buses or machines, large things, and how that is probably that same thing of touching back into the ancient times brain, and when we were fascinated by the largest moving thing on our landscape, which was like a woolly mammoth maybe, and it's maybe there's some connection there of like a little kid looking at a bulldozer and being like, wow, and then picturing tens of thousands of years ago another little kid looking at a woolly mammoth and thinking, wow. So I was doing that too, and then thinking of dragons in that same wow kind of way and trying not to assume anything. And then I made this song. I went on and on about it. Oops.

0: What was the writing process like for these songs specifically, especially in just such like a family-oriented part of your life?
1: Yeah. We have a new baby, and then we have an 11-year-old daughter. And when she was a baby, it was the same thing, where part of having a baby, there's a lot of built-in just like patience and walking around with a baby carrier on and like trying to get them to nap. That's the writing process. It's just like having to walk slowly out of the house. It's been, and just like having to do the work in your own mind, because you can't do it with your body. So yeah, I wrote with the baby sleeping on me. It's the best, actually. It's very productive, and it makes me in the mind frame of like thinking about the future beyond me in a deep way, and like, what is there to even say about life? It takes me out of the like momentary concerns of my own little problems.
0: That's great. I also saw, I was just reading through some of your Substack posts, and you said that you were like working on some kind of construction projects, like building a sauna and stuff.
1: Totally, yeah. That's what I did during the pregnancy, was built a sauna for my own enjoyment.
0: A year and a half ago, one of our programmers did an interview with over Zoom with Carl Blau. And there was a quote from his interview that talked about you, and I just wanted to get your perspective of this. The programmer asked him about performing shows down in the 805 in the Santa Barbara area, and he said, "The shows were really off the hook. They were energetic and crazy. Kyle Field of Little Wings and Phil Elverum and I in 2002 were playing at, you guys were playing at a location called the Pink Mailbox, and he said that everyone was running back and forth from the side of the rooms and stuff. Do you remember performing
1: that
0: show?
1: That tour was, the name of our tour was the Golden Shoulder Tour. So it was the three of us, Carl and Kyle from Little Wings and me. And it was the wildest tour I've ever been on. It was very like Kerouac-ian, like young men being obnoxiously confident and boisterous. It was, 2000, did he say two? That sounds about
0: two,
1: right.
0: Yeah. Do you have like a greater connection to the Santa Barbara or 805 area besides coming through here to play shows?
1: Not really beyond that. I guess like my cousin went to school here, it was that Pink Mailbox house. This lifelong friend, Candace, is the one that lived there and put on the shows, and we just kept coming back. I did play when, after she graduated and moved away, was there a place called The Hideaway? I played in Goleta at least once after that. I can't remember, but it's been a while since that, since it's been a regular tour stop. I don't know what to do. I have a lot of songs I could play, but I don't know how to pick. Let's keep going randomly.

0: Also, last year, you released a collaborative experimental, you called it a record for drone-poisoned metalheads with Arrington Dioniso. What was that experience like, and do you find the sounds that you tap into during your collaborative projects, do they ever seep into your solo stuff?
1: Definitely. Yeah, that record, it's just drone. It's me doing this gong drone, and then Arrington is a horn player, and he sort of playing along with that drone. And they're not separate things. I guess my more experimental stuff does kind of get corralled into more song-shaped things with words. But that specific drone of this gong invention I made with a subwoofer and a contact mic was the basis of this album, Sauna, from 2014. And that's when we actually recorded that thing. I just sat on the recordings for a long time and released them last year. But yeah, it's all kind of the same thing. And I don't want to take advantage of people's attention and patience too much by releasing too much experimental noise stuff, but I love it. I love making it and listening to it.
0: Did anything change in those 10 plus years that you were sitting on the recordings, like with the audio itself, or was it more of just waiting for the right time that you felt ready to release it?
1: Yeah, I don't know why it took that long. I do know why. My life got crazy and it was busy and working on other stuff, but I knew it was there, like in my back pocket. Got a lot of things in my back pocket, actually.

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We have been listening to a very beautiful Mount Erie set. Phil Elverum came in yesterday and performed for us. We had a small audience of 20-ish KCSB community staff, volunteers, and programmers. And it was just a very special, intimate moment. We've been going through it's a bit of an uncertain chapter in the station's history right now. Maybe you've heard some programmers talking about our upcoming move to Embarcadero Hall, and we're kind of grappling with the logistics and, like, both the logistic and emotional baggage of moving out of the building that we're in now. So there's just a lot of stuff going on. We're also, of course, going through Fun Drive right now, which will be happening up until next Friday. And I just wanted to come on and remind you, if you've been appreciating this Mount Erie set, you should call in and leave a donation. The support helps, especially right now, amidst all this kind of uncertainty with the station and the move and everything. So you can call in 805-893-2424. 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We have a bunch of premiums, including merch, tickets, vinyl, a ton of really cool gifts. This performance, once again, very special to have Mount Erie in, and I just wanted to thank him. If he's listening to this, just thanks for coming in, Phil. It was a really fun time. All the volunteers, I think, learned a lot, and it's just been really fun getting to mix these files and put them out for everyone to hear. And once again, if you're just tuning in, some of these songs that he performed, I think most of them were at the beginning of the set, but the first time he'd ever played them for any audience, which is just really special. It feels like a huge honor to be the kind of the guinea pig test subjects for these songs, and we really love them. So we're going to kind of finish off this show. We've got two more songs, two microphone songs that he played at the very end that I'm excited to get into. Once again, I am DJ Fraser, the DJ and host of the show, and you're listening to Live from KCSB, where every week we either bring in a live guest to do a set or we remix shows from our archive of over 100 live in studios going back to 2018. So you can always tune in to find some cool, fresh, live, dynamic sounds on air. And I do hope, moving forward, to kind of make this performance the beginning of bringing in some more kind of DIY, non-commercial icons of music. 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So yeah, let's kick things out. 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Enjoy.

Two more songs. Is that the right amount of time to play on the radio? Okay. This one is called I Felt My Size.

these vibes, you're listening to The Blazing Fire on KCSB-FM in Santa Barbara. Next up, the Green Lion Crew with Rasta Road featuring Kabaka Pyramid, Chronix, and Dre Island, the Rough Road remix.

I heard the coolest story this week, and it was two people who got to talking and got to know each other and found out that they both share a love of a radio show that they tune into every Friday night when they can. And that show is this one right here, The Blazing Fire and Positive Minds and Vibes Come Together and Unite. So big up yourselves, Timmy, Stuart, Kristen. Blessings. 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
1: 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I'm Juicy G, and unfortunately, DJ Six.

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0: 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Anyone who listened to KCSBFM at 3 p.m. on Wednesdays this quarter probably recognizes at least my voice. Maybe you've heard Max in a pre-recording. But we're back together, live in studio, here to bring you another great radio drama. For those of you who don't know, every week we play a new old episode from the golden age of radio. That's like the 1930s through the 1950s. We try to play a wide range of genres, anything from action to sci-fi, comedy, horror, detective, all the best.
1: Sci-fi, did we say that?
0: Yeah, I think we mentioned that briefly.
1: Gotta love some sci-fi.
0: It's true. Today we're playing an episode from an anthology drama series called Cavalcade of America. Just the one ca. The episode title is called Going Up, and it originally aired April 4th, 1952, on the NBC network. Though the rights are now owned by CBS, which was the original network they started broadcasting on in 1936. So, quite a long-running radio program. Though it was not a weekly show, so few and far between episodes over a long span of time. And the episode we're going to play today has evolved quite a bit from the 1930s version. It is a very sponsored show, as you will see when we play the episode.
1: Which, of course, we have no association to and preserve only for historical efficacy purposes.
0: Yes, we are not in any way connected to or promoting this company. And this show we're playing today really functions as a piece of propaganda, which I think will become pretty obvious to you as we listen. And it might be fun to try to think about what sort of company might sponsor this show, what they might be selling, and what values they might be promoting, how that supports their brand. All right, we've done a lot of talking, so without further ado, let's hear this episode, and we'll try to answer some of those questions about the nature of the show at the midpoint. Okay, I'm looking forward to talking to you guys soon.
1: What's the name of the episode?
0: The episode is called...

The DuPont Company of Wilmington, Delaware, makers of better things for better living through chemistry, presents the Cavalcade of America. Tonight's star, Robert Cummings. Tonight's story, Going Up.

0: Going up. This elevator stops at all floors. Going up.
1: Tonight, we'd like to bring you the story of the man who made the words going up a part of America. It all started in the middle of the 1800s with a young man named Elisha Graves Otis. It was a bright, sunny day when Elisha arrived in Yonkers, New York, with his wife and family. Together, he and Betsy climbed the stairs to their new home.
2: Maybe you better rest a moment, dear.
3: No, Elisha. I wish you wouldn't treat me like an old lady. I'm only 27.
2: Now, Betsy, you
3: all right,
2: know
3: I'm 28.
2: Well, there's still one more flight.
3: Ah.
2: Oh, Betsy, it's got a wonderful living room. Why, you can see the river and beyond.
3: Oh, darling, I do wish you'd stop worrying until I see it. I know it's going to be just wonderful.
2: All right. Well, here we are.
3: We'll open the door. Now, pick me up.
2: What?
3: Pick me up.
2: Oh, now, Betsy, we've got children. What'll people think if I carry you across the threshold like a bride?
3: I always want to be your bride, Elisha. Come on, pick me up.
2: Oh, all right, then. My, Mrs. Otis, you're putting on weight, aren't you?
3: That's a fine thing to say to your bride. Now carry me in. That's it.
2: Betsy, you do like it, don't you?
3: It's quite the most comfortable place I've ever been in.
2: This is the living room.
3: I was talking about your arms. You can put me down now, darling.
2: Oh, now, Betsy, be serious.
3: All right, where's the kitchen?
2: Well, I'm afraid it isn't very big.
3: It'll do just fine.
2: Betsy, this time things will be different. All my life I've been looking for a position like the one I've got now.
3: We can put the couch near the window.
2: Oh, and there's a great future in the bedstead making business.
3: Hi, boy.
2: Betsy, you're not listening to me. Will you please listen?
3: I'm listening, darling.
2: Yes, but you don't believe me, do you?
3: Elisha, I just don't want you to be disappointed again.
2: But this time it's going to be different. Honey, why, these two rooms, we'll laugh at them in a couple of years. I can see myself now becoming Mr. Mays' indispensable man. I can see him coming to me and saying, Elisha, without you, this business would never have grown. And Betsy, I'll grow with it. No more wandering, no more drifting, no more temporary homes.
3: Have I ever objected?
2: Oh, Betsy, I don't know why you've put up with me so long. I'm very grateful, but I just don't know why you have.
3: I do.
2: Why?
3: Because I love you so.

0: Come in.
1: Did you want to see me, Mr. Mays?
2: Oh, Otis, come in, come in. Here, sit down. Here, have a cigar.
1: A cigar?
2: Yes.
1: Thank you, sir.
2: Well, light?
1: No, thanks, sir. I'll just save it until later.
2: Hey, Otis, that reminds me, that lathe you invented, I was talking to some of the boys about it. Showed them what it did for our business, and they turned green. Green, Otis, positively green.
1: Well, business has been good, then.
2: Oh, good. Oh, it's been phenomenal. And it's going to get better.
1: Yes, sir.
2: You know, that's what I like about you, Otis. You aren't just an inventor, a dreamer. You get a grasp on things. I like a man who gets a grasp on things. Here, have a cigar.
1: Oh, thank you, sir.
2: It reminds me, you know, we're expanding. You know that building at the foot of Vark Street?
1: Yes, sir.
2: Well, I can get the whole thing for a song. It's perfect for what I need, except for one thing.
1: What's that, sir?
2: It's the hoist in the building. It's cumbersome, slow, and it's dangerous. I need it to haul lumber all the way up to the fourth floor. And the thing will never do.
1: Perhaps if I looked at it...
2: You're going to have to pay a man triple wages to ride the thing.
1: Maybe I can do something to make the hoist safe, sir.
2: Oh, Otis, you are a dreamer. You will never be able to make a safe elevator. Just make it a little less dangerous. That's all we ask now.
1: I might have to build a new one.
2: Yeah. Well, you really think you can do it?
1: Yes, sir.
2: All right. I'll tell you what you do. Take off a few days. Think it out. And then let me know what you come up with.
1: Fine. I'll be in touch with you, sir.
2: Fine. Oh, I say, Otis.
1: Yes, sir?
2: I hate to bother you, but you don't happen to have an extra cigar, do you?
1: Anybody home?
3: Elisha?
1: What a beautiful day. Most beautiful day I've ever seen.
3: It rained all afternoon.
1: I did.
3: Now, supposing you wipe that Cheshire grin off your face and tell me what's on your mind.
1: My mind? There's nothing on my mind. Why?
3: Something's happened. I know it has. Come on, tell me.
1: Well, Mrs. Otis, I had a long conversation with Mr. Mays this afternoon.
3: You did?
1: Mm-hmm. Elisha, he said to me, Elisha, have a cigar.
3: You didn't take it?
1: Of course I took it.
3: Well, you don't smoke.
1: I know that.
3: Oh, Elisha, don't keep me in suspense.
1: Well, we talked about the lathe I invented.
3: And what did he say?
1: Well, because of that lathe your husband invented, Mrs. Otis, our company is being forced to move to a much larger factory.
3: Oh, darling, that's wonderful.
1: Of course, there's one small little problem he wants me to solve. You see, there's a hoist in the building, but it's not safe. So I told Mr. Mays I'd invent a safe elevator for him right away.
3: You what?
1: Sure, it's quite simple, I think.
3: And just when are you going to invent this hoist?
1: Huh? Why, as soon as I can think the thing out. A lot of problems, Betsy, a lot of problems.
3: That's good.
1: What do you mean, that's good?
3: Well, for a minute, I thought you were going to invent it before dinner.

0: The main problem, Betsy, is the hoist rope. Gosh, it just won't stand the strain.
1: Elisha, you've done nothing but eat and sleep hoist for 3 weeks.
0: Yes, and I've read books. Betsy, don't forget, I've read almost 100 books, and there isn't even an inkling as to the answer.
1: It's past 10 o'clock. Don't you think you could put out the candles so we could get some sleep?
0: Hmm? Oh, I'm sorry. Sure. There. I can think in the dark.
1: I do wish you'd try to get some sleep.
0: I'll try. Good night, Betsy.
1: No kiss? Good night, Elisha.
0: Betsy. Betsy, wake up.
1: What's wrong, Elisha?
0: Betsy, I've solved it. I've solved it. I've been working on the wrong angle. Now, supposing the cable wasn't the answer at all. Supposing I put a wagon spring in the side of the car to work the ratchets automatically when the cable snapped.
1: Well, I just am afraid I don't understand what a ratchet is, dear.
0: Oh, darling, it's very simple. I'll explain it to you. You see, a ratchet is it's what I'm going to use to make the elevator safe. Pile that lumber on, Fred. Man, that elevator can handle 3 times that weight. How many months does it have to be in operation before you men realize that?
2: Mr. Waters, I don't like to bother you, sir, but Mr. Mays wants to see you in his office.
0: Oh, all right. I got to check with Mr. Mays, Fred. Be back in a minute.
3: Come in.
0: Ah, do you want to see me, Mr. Mays?
3: Sit down, Otis.
0: You look a little tired, sir.
3: I am tired.
0: I was just inspecting the elevator, sir. It's working much better than we'd even hoped.
3: It's an amazing job, Otis. Frankly, I didn't believe that anyone could invent a hoist that would really be safe.
0: Well, thank you, sir.
3: Otis, I'm sure you know that business has fallen off.
0: Oh, yes, sir, but general conditions have been rather bad, sir.
3: Yeah. You have a wonderful gift of understatement.
0: Well, is the company in trouble, sir?
3: I'm sure that you'll be able to find other employment.
0: Other employment?
3: I haven't told the others yet, Otis. You're the first.
0: You mean you're laying me off, sir? I mean, I'll cut my wages if it'll help you, sir.
3: I appreciate the gesture, Otis, but I'm afraid it isn't just a matter of laying off. I have been forced against the wall. Just can't meet the notes. Overexpanded, I expect, but... Well, no matter the cause. The company is filing bankruptcy.
0: Bankruptcy?
3: Bankruptcy. Cleaned out, Otis. This may surprise you, but... I can't even offer you a cigar.

0: to you.
1: No, don't shout it. Sing it.
0: But I thought you were supposed to say it loud.
2: Oh, I wonder what's keeping your father. He should have been here an hour ago. All right, now, let's try it again, hmm?

0: What a voice.
1: Mama, tell him to stop teasing me.
2: Oh, shh. Shh, wait a minute. It's your father. Oh, here, hold the cake, Norton. And remember, just as soon as he opens the door, we all sing together. Now.
3: Happy birthday to you. Happy birthday to you. Happy
2: Elisha, you all right?
4: Oh, I'm sorry I'm late, dear. I was
2: walking
4: around. Run
2: off to bed, children.
1: But I'm hungry.
2: No, you get ready for bed, and I'll bring you your dinner. Help your brother, Charles.
0: Oh, come along, Norton.
2: Elisha.
4: Yes, dear.
2: I kept the boys up till now. It's your birthday.
4: Darling, I've been... My birthday? Oh, I'm so sorry, Betsy. I forgot.
2: That's all right. Where have you been?
4: Oh, it was so nice out. I just walked around. I forgot all about the time. Come on, call the boys out. We'll have the party.
2: Elisha, I'm your wife. You can't fool me.
4: I was afraid to come home, Betsy.
2: You were afraid to come home to me?
4: I was ashamed.
2: Sit down, dear. Tell me.
4: It's funny, isn't it? We were right here in this same part of the room when I made my grand speech. All the things I was going to do for you and the children. How proud I was going to make you of your husband.
2: I am proud of you, Elisha.
4: You won't be.
2: Tell me.
4: Well, Mr. Mays called me in to see him. But it wasn't to talk about the lathe or the elevator or anything like that. It was to tell me that the company is going bankrupt.
2: Bankrupt? Oh, Elisha, I'm so sorry.
4: Sorry? Oh, Betsy, do you realize what this means? I'm out of a job. We have no money. We have no future. No place to go. Betsy, accept my apologies for being such a poor provider. For being such a failure.
2: You're tired, Elisha.
4: Yes, I'm so tired. Oh, Betsy, what are we going to do? We have nothing. Nothing.
2: We have each other.
4: Dear Betsy, dear unselfish Betsy, you give so much and I give so little.

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0: 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This is Sound Affects. What you just heard is the first half of the show, Cavalcade of America, the episode title, Going Up, originally aired April 4th, 1952 on NBC. So, for those of you playing our little guessing game about what this sponsored show might be sponsored by, for those of you playing that game, and thinking that this is a nylon stocking company based on the ad you just heard, that would be only partially correct. And not the reason that this show was made. The DuPont Company was accused of encouraging an arms race between World War I enemies after being heavily subsidized by the Allies to increase gunpowder production. So they had a very tarnished name in the U.S., thought of as warmongers. So they made the show in the 30s before they started selling nylon stockings as a consumer-facing product, during a time when they were mostly selling products in large contracts to government companies, private companies, and were not consumer-facing. So it poses an interesting question of why you would make a radio show for the public to sponsor items that you're not selling to individual consumers. Clearly, they still need the support of everyday American citizens and want to refocus their image to be rather than war-hungry, money-hungry gunpowder producers, to be an American legacy company with a focus on the well-being of citizens through innovation. And I think that that can be seen pretty clearly in the plot of this show as our leading man tries to create a crazy innovation, as it's posed in the show. Everyone seems like they're against him for wanting to make an elevator, a safe elevator, which in hindsight seems like not such a wacky idea. But this is an innovation focused on safety primarily, which I think reflects the goal of this show. Still in the 50s, almost 15 years after the start of this series, they are still promoting the idea that innovating and creating new technologies can be safe and beneficial for the American nuclear family, individuals in the country. Max, what did you think of the first half of this episode?
1: I thought it was amusing. I think a lot of this, you know, like kind of immediate post-war, heading into Cold War media, especially with like, you know, this kind of hilarious, like early to mid-century, like hyper-corrupt corporation. I think like that kind of like moment in history is so fascinating. And like this, like, you know, obviously this emphasis on like, you know, American industry and industrial innovation with like the inventor of the lathe, which is kind of bizarre. Like, it seems like such a banal device, although obviously important. I mean, I don't mean to understate it, but you know, an amusing subject matter all the same, at least for me.
0: Right, like the fact that it sort of has this World's Fair sort of quality to it of like, you're going to build what? An elevator that has a safety feature? Yeah. You're crazy.
1: And then the, like the lathe, like this like way to like just shave, you know, like wood and metal, like, totally bizarre. And then, yeah, obviously, and then the elevator safety, it's bizarre. Also, I thought it, you know, I mean, the ad for nylon hosiery also a hilarious pivot for a company like attempting to rehabilitate its image.
0: Although understandable due to like the fact that it's producing chemical goods and
1: massively effective, as I understand it. I think, you know, they kind of immediately caught on and were very successful with it. But just interesting. I mean, you know, to go from like this, you know, essentially arms manufacturer who, you know, exist in this time when like plastic is this new thing. Also, I mean, you know, not to completely sidetrack myself, but like that moment when plastics and were just becoming like this like very common household consumer item, and like, you know, these like synthetic materials were like the desirable thing to have on your body, you know, which now, I mean, seems kind of ridiculous. And I think that's also fascinating. But to get back to what I was saying before, I can't even remember.
0: Yeah, the whole plastic thing reminds me of the scene from a movie, Sabrina, starring Audrey Hepburn. It's like a romantic comedy where her love interest is like a legacy plastic, he's some sort of like an heir of a fortune, but he wants to pivot and invest in plastics, and everyone in his family is like, you're out of your mind, it's too it's too controversial, it's too crazy.
1: They'll never catch on.
0: Yeah. I like this sort of plot. It sounds quite absurd in hindsight. Yeah. And for those of you wondering, yes, elevators were quite popular at this time in the 50s. And I think that the show is meant to take place in an earlier time. Like,
1: yeah, definitely.
0: It is a look back into the past at the sort of dawn of the invention of elevator safety mechanisms. And it is meant to, like, yeah, I think, be a sort of, like, mythologized way of attributing it to like a single anonymous just regular guy who's just trying his best to provide to his family. And without further ado, I think we should hear the second part of the episode. What do you say, Max?
1: I'm ready.
0: I'm looking forward to it as well. Let's hear it.
1: Let's hear it.
2: Tonight on The Cavalcade of America, Robert Cummings is starring as Elisha Graves Otis with Judith Parrish as Betsy. With the Depression, Elisha Otis found himself without a job. For months, he walked the streets of New York, but no one was hiring. So finally, even though his heart wasn't in it, Elisha Graves Otis and family were again on the move.
3: What do you want me to pack this, Betsy?
4: Huh? Oh, put it in the trunk. We won't need it till we arrive. They say the weather in California is just marvelous. Outside of a little rain, it's just a parrot. You're not happy, are you?
3: Does it show that much?
4: I'm afraid it does.
3: Oh, I'm sorry. I guess I feel I'm burying my dreams. Well, at least I'm going to bury them in a golden graveyard. What's that? You expecting someone?
4: No, I said goodbye to everyone this morning.
3: Yes?
5: I'm looking for Otis.
3: My name is Otis.
5: Yeah, that's fine. Well, are you going to invite me in, or aren't you?
3: Of course, yes. Come in. Come in.
5: Thank you. My name is Newhouse, Benjamin Newhouse of New York.
3: Well, this is my wife.
5: How do you do, ma'am?
4: How do you do? Won't you sit down?
5: Four flights. It's some climb for a man of my weight.
3: Well, Mr. Newhouse, I'll tell you what I'll do. Next time you come to visit us, I'll have an elevator installed here for you.
5: Well, that's exactly why I called. Yes. Mr. Otis, I own a picture frame factory and cabinet shop in New York.
3: Uh-huh.
5: 6 months ago, I had a very deplorable accident in my factory. The cable on my elevator broke, and two men were killed.
3: Well, I'm sorry to hear that, sir, but I'm afraid I don't know what I can do about it.
5: You can build me two elevators, and not two ordinary elevators either. I want two of those Otis safety elevators.
3: I'm sorry, Mr. Newhouse, but I'm not in the elevator business. In fact, I've never really been in the elevator business.
5: Why not?
3: Oh, Mr. Newhouse, it's not that easy. It takes money to start a business like that.
5: Well, what do you think banks are for? Borrow it. You've already got one order. I can guarantee that. Any bank can see there's a future to a business like that. It's a sound investment, man.
3: Say, he's right, Betsy. I could do it. I know I could.
5: Of course you can. And I shall be happy to place the first order with the Otis Elevator Company.
3: Mr. Newhouse, with the Otis Safety Elevator Company.

0: delicious champagne. Oh, don't you think you're being a little extravagant?
1: Well, Mrs. Otis, it isn't often that I have the extreme pleasure of dining alone with my wife in New York's most famous restaurant.
0: But the prices are so high.
1: Oh, who cares about the prices? This is an occasion, Betsy. This afternoon, we finished the new house job.
0: Well, I think I'd feel a lot happier if you had some more orders.
1: Oh, they'll come, Betsy. They'll come faster than I can handle them. Just you wait and see. Why, within a year, we'll probably have to move to a bigger building.
0: I hope so.
1: Now, come on, drink up your champagne. Let's dance,
0: Dance?
1: Why not?
0: Because you don't know how to dance.
1: No, well, I don't know how to smoke cigars either, but I never turn them down. It should have been so easy. So very, very easy.
0: Were you saying something, dear?
1: What? Oh, no, I was just talking to myself. Children in bed?
0: Finally. Darling, you look worried.
1: I am. Oh, Betsy, I'm tired of swimming against the tide. Nobody wants elevators. Nobody's interested in elevators, no matter how safe they are. All these months and not one single order.
0: I don't understand it. You build the only safe elevator in the country.
1: In the world. But outside of my family, it seems to be a well-kept secret.
0: Elisha, if I thought that you'd lost faith...
1: Faith? Betsy, I wish I could tell you about the things I dream. Big cities, buildings 15 stories high with towers that pierce the clouds. 15, did I say? Betsy, I picture buildings 20 stories high. A whole new world. But I just can't get anyone else to see it.
0: Then it's up to you to make them see it.
1: It isn't that simple.
0: Well, I didn't say it was going to be simple. I just said it's up to you to open their eyes. Think of something different. Well, I don't know what, but something.
1: Something different?
0: Well, you say people don't want elevators. Well, how can they, Elisha? Maybe they don't know about them. You know about them. Mr. Newhouse knows, but...
1: Something different. Something so spectacular that the eyes of the world can be opened.
0: I wish I could help you.
1: But you have, darling, you have. Where's the evening paper?
0: I think you're sitting on it.
1: Oh, so I am. Now, where did I see that article? No. It's not on page 3.
0: What are you muttering about?
1: Here it is. Now, listen to this, Betsy. This summer at the Crystal Palace, New York City is going to be honored with the annual American Institute Fair. All the latest improvements in modern living and so forth and so on.
0: I'm afraid I don't understand.
1: Darling, there are going to be thousands and thousands of people there. Thousands upon thousands. And I'm going to do something to entertain them.
0: Well, what?
1: That's something different you suggested. I'm going to build an elevator 40 feet high right at the entrance of the fair.
0: Yes. It should be quite a sight.
1: Oh, it'll be the most amazing thing at the fair. People will come from all over the country, and when they leave the fair, they're going back with the name of Elisha Graves Otis on their lips. And do you know why?
0: Because you built the elevator?
1: Because I built the elevator. And because I'm going to ride that elevator to the top. And when I get to the top, I'll make them open their eyes.
2: Your programs to the fair here. Get your souvenir programs, folks. Know the locations of all the wonderful eye-opening exhibitions found on the Midway.
3: Yes.
2: You can't afford to be without one. Only 10 cents.
3: The old palace, the old palace.
0: You're not going to do it, Elisha. You can't.
1: I must, Betsy. We've had this out 1,000 times. How else can I prove the elevator is safe?
0: But to ride all the way up and then cut the cable.
1: But it's safe. It's an Otis safety elevator. Betsy, you yourself said I had to do something different. Something that would make them sit up and take notice.
0: Well, I didn't mean you should kill yourself.
1: Well, it's 2 o'clock, Betsy. They're all waiting. I've got to do it.
0: Please. Please, Elisha, for my sake and the boys, please.
1: Believe me, Betsy, I'm doing this for you and the boys. Maybe you'd better go over and sit on the bench there,
0: Well, I won't be able to look. I won't.
1: Oh, have faith, Betsy, please.
0: In what?
1: In me. Just have faith in me. Now, I've got to get over there. Have faith in me.
0: Elisha!
4: All right, folks, step right over this way. Step over this way for the most spectacular feat of the fair. Mr. Otis and his elevator. Step over this way, folks. Over this way.
5: There he is. That's Otis getting on the elevator.
0: The program says he's going up 4 floors and then cut the rope.
5: I bet he doesn't ride it. It's a fake elevator.
0: Well, nobody but a fool would go up 4 stories and take a drop.
1: Ladies and gentlemen, please, may I have your attention? You have all heard it said that there is nothing new under the sun. Well, I stand before you now in the car of an Otis safety elevator to disprove that statement. Now, what happens today will prove to you that there can be a great and a new world ahead of us. A new world, ladies and gentlemen, where the cities of men will reach up to touch the clouds. All right, Fred. Pull me up.
0: Oh, he's really going up. Will he actually come to me? Well, somebody ought to stop him.
1: I am now at 10 feet, ladies and gentlemen, and I'm still going up. Going up because that is the only direction that the future will take. I am now exactly 20 feet.
6: Oh, no.
1: Friend, what you are about to see is the future shaped before your very eyes. Higher, Fred, higher.
5: This is only suicide, I tell you, suicide.
0: I don't care what anybody says. That man has courage.
7: Yes, he's crazy, that's what
1: I'm saying. Ladies and gentlemen, I am now at 40 feet.
4: 40 feet?
1: At the top of this elevator, four full stories above you. I am now about to try an experiment that will once and for all times prove what I've been telling you here today. Now, this is not just an ordinary elevator. It is a safe elevator. Remember that. And now, in exactly 5 seconds, I shall cut the cable.
4: There are women and children down here, Otis!
5: They don't want to see a man kill himself.
1: One, two, three, four, five, and I cut the cable.

0: Did you see that? It only dropped a foot and a half.
1: Congratulations, Mr. Otis.
2: Thank you very much. Thank you. Let me through to my wife, will you, please?
0: I always knew you could do it, Mr. Otis. Congratulations.
2: Oh, thank you. Betsy.
3: Oh, Elisha, you're safe. Oh, let me look at you. You're a brave man, Mr. Otis.
2: Oh,
3: a very brave
2: man. No more dangerous than crossing the street or taking a bath.
3: Elisha.
2: Oh, darling, I'm sorry.
4: Let me through here, please. I say, let me through, please. Thank you. Mr. Otis?
2: Yes, sir?
4: Sir, I'd like to speak to you.
2: Well, at your service, sir.
4: My name is Cavanaugh. Charles Cavanaugh, Cavanaugh Mills Incorporated. I'm mighty interested in your elevator.
2: Well, I thank you for your interest, Mr. Cavanaugh.
4: Really safe, you say?
2: Well, you saw it with your own eyes, sir.
4: So I did. And I might say that, well, I'm more than just interested. I was wondering if I could call at your office, say tomorrow morning around 9.
2: Well, I'll certainly be there.
4: I've got 5 mills in Virginia, and I'd like 1 elevator installed in every mill.
2: 5?
4: That's right, 5. Well, I'll see you at 9 in the morning.
3: Oh, Elisha, your idea is a success already. An order for 5 elevators. Think of that. Elisha. Oh, people are looking at us.
2: I know.
3: Well, you're kissing me.
2: Mm-hmm. And it's much more fun than riding an elevator.
5: Manhattan's skyline, Chicago's loop, San Francisco's towers. These are the monuments to the genius of Elisha Otis, whose engineering skill inspired the vertical cities of today.

0: Robert Cummings and the Cavalcade Players for tonight's story, Going Up. And now, Bill Hamilton, speaking for the DuPont Company.
1: What happens when a large industry builds a plant in or near a small community? Is it good for everyone concerned? Well, in the case of Towanda, Pennsylvania, we have one answer to that question. Towanda used to be a farming town. Today, it has a DuPont plant making X-ray screens and television phosphors, and another plant owned by Sylvania Electric Products. Local citizens will tell you what effect these plants have had on their town. Wesley Perry, automobile dealer, says, I started out in 1937 with 6 employees and a rented garage. Now I have 19 employees and a place of my own. My customers are both farmers and industrial workers. Leo Rockwell, who's built 16 houses in 2 years and plans to build more, says, industry is purely the reason for it. My development is within walking distance of both the DuPont and the Sylvania plants. And then there's Bernard C. Wolfe, president of the First National Bank. He adds, industry has raised the wage level all over town. I believe, in the long run, almost everyone will have a higher living standard as a result. Well, now, the DuPont plant in Towanda is not large. It normally employs about 100 people. Even so, its payroll last year amounted to about $400,000. Over a 12-month period, $80,000 more went to local firms for goods and services. DuPont is happy to be in Towanda, and the people in and around Towanda seem to be happy with DuPont as a neighbor. This is the pattern of America's industrial future, with folks strolling home from work to bright gardens and nodding trees. And we are happy indeed to have helped to create such a future with our

0: Well, there you go. That was the second half of the episode going up from the show Cavalcade of America, originally aired April 4th, 1952 on the NBC network. Sponsored, of course, as you heard, by the DuPont Company, infamous for being a heavy gunpowder manufacturer, as well as other plastics used in warfare and consumer products. Promoting the ideals of the nuclear family and trickle-down economics, it seems, with that end advertisement there.
1: Did they propose tax cuts? I didn't catch that.
0: That adding big manufacturing firms to small communities benefits all of the farm workers.
1: Sort of a lifts all boats situation.
0: Exactly, yes. What did you think of the second episode? I mean, second half of the episode.
1: It was interesting. Quite romantical. Which was amusing. Also, I loved the Foley, the sound effects in this episode were really fantastic. For instance, like the newspaper crinkling is like incredibly excessive and bizarre. And then like the, you know, of him getting pulleyed up there at the end. It is good stuff.
0: Yeah, I liked that too. Quite a lot of PDA in this episode. Quite raunchy for the 50s. Like, a lot of mentioning of, like, kissing and being carried over the threshold and stuff like that. Gotta add a little excitement to this historical drama, which was about Elijah Otis, a real American industrialist, though this episode was clearly fictionalized. Born August 3rd, 1811, died in 1861. Interesting.
1: Very interesting.
0: They did mention the Depression, though I know there were several economic depressions.
1: Presumably, they were referring to the Depression of the Great Variety, though.
0: It just seems a little anachronistic.
1: Yeah, although I believe Cavalcade of America, this show, had sort of a bizarre penchant for anachronisms. For instance, in the later television show, which was quite enormously popular.
0: Based off of the radio show.
1: Based off the radio show, yes. There's like an amusing moment in which like they like have Washington crossing the Delaware and he like sings O Tannenbaum, even though that song wasn't written until 40 years after the event and things like this. It's sort of a very mythologized, the show was a very mythologized recounting of American history.
0: Yes, definitely. And as we mentioned earlier, it was an anthology drama, which means every episode is a different cast of characters and a new situation about a different subject every episode. And they brought in different guest stars continuously, like Henry Fonda, Orson Welles, people of this sort. Cary Grant.
1: The one and only. Ronald Reagan.
0: Is that true?
1: Yeah.
0: That's great. this anthology was quite loose compared to other ones of this sort. Like, they would even adapt musicals into the 30-minute long sort of format. They have, like, a showboat adaptation that is part of their sort of catalog of shows that they've made. So basically anything that is related to their message that they're trying to send about what it means to be a good American citizen and innovator, very, very loose theme. Yeah.
1: Yeah.
0: Quite interesting.
1: Quite interesting. Well, shall we hear some music from the year this episode was released? That is to say, 1952. This episode, of course, aired on April 4th, 1952. And we have prepared a few tracks from that year, which of songs which were quite popular. Some of them, I believe, even charted in that year. So, you know, maybe this is kind of like, you know, a little bit more of an immersive listening experience for you guys. You know, it's like...
0: Imagine you're exactly, switching
1: if you're listening
0: channels.
1: To the radio in the 1950s, you may hear this episode of Cavalcade of America, and you may hear these songs in quick succession. Although, unfortunately for those 1950s folks, they wouldn't hear our wonderful voices.
0: What a shame.
1: Jumping in and out. Yeah, just a few songs. All of various genres. Although, I would say none stray too far from the bounds of easy listening. First up, we have I Love My Girl by the Hilltoppers.
0: It's 1952. You're changing channels. Let's listen to what you might hear.

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1: Hey guys, this is KCSB FM in Santa Barbara. That's 91.9 on your dial. We are Sound Affects. Those were in order. There was a song which we announced earlier, and then there was The Glowworm by the Mills Brothers, Slowpoke by Pee Wee King and his Golden Cowboys, and
0: just the
1: absolute first moment, unfortunately, before we had to cut it off, of I'm Yours by Don Cornell. All three of those songs, and the one we played before from the year 1952, just like the episode which we have all heard now of Cavalcade of America.
0: Going up.
1: Yes. I hope you guys enjoyed. Thanks for tuning in.
0: Tune in next week for more episodes from the golden age of radio. I'm Arlo.
1: My name is Max.
0: Thanks again for listening and supporting KCSB. We hope you'll listen to us soon.
1: And we love you.
0: Without...
1: We really, really do.
0: It's true. All right, please stay listening for this next hour of radio. Bye, guys. We'll see you next week.
1: It's bound to be a good one. Bye.

0: because of the way they go about orchestrating music. I guess if that makes sense. And you know, a lot of bands have like a strong message or a strong aesthetic, and obviously Smashing Pumpkins have that, but like this, like just the way that their music comes together, the way that they've worked together as a band in some of those early albums is really, really special. And even though this is a transitional period, I feel like this is an example of that. And Adore going more towards an electronic route is them adapting to just what's going on. But yeah, I hope you all enjoyed today's show. If you're still listening, thank you so much for tuning in. It really does mean a lot. And yeah, I know finals is coming up for a lot of people. I'm already in the midst of it, and a lot of people are getting ready for the holidays, you know. It's a really hectic time, a little bit, you know, so I hope this is a nice break for you, and I hope you all enjoy. Thank you all for tuning in, and happy holidays. You know, it's a nice time. I hope you all get to spend it with your loved ones, and have a wonderful winter. Thank you all for tuning in, and have a wonderful night.
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4: Hello, everyone. This is Devin Salva with KCSB News. Today is Friday, May 8th, and I'm here with your weekly international news brief. Continuing updates from the last news brief on the war in Iran. The ceasefire has been challenged after the United Arab Emirates reported a drone and missile attack, the Associated Press reports. Friday morning local time, the UAE responded to missile attacks right after the United States said it stopped attacks on three Navy ships in the Strait of Hormuz. Iran and the U.S. continue to trade blows as negotiators look to end fighting. So far, they have avoided a return to all-out fighting, but threats and strikes continue. In other news, a hantavirus outbreak on a cruise ship traveling over the Atlantic has affected and killed several passengers. The Associated Press and New York Times report that the ship left Ushuaia in Argentina towards the Canary Islands early April, where multiple people fell ill. Health authorities are attempting to track passengers who may have disembarked to track the disease. Hanta is passed from rodent to human, and not usually via human-to-human contact, so the risk of a larger outbreak is quite low. Finally, a cyber attack hit Canvas, an online platform for thousands of universities, Thursday, says the Associated Press. The group responsible is Shiny Hunters, and billions of private messages and other records were accessed. On Sunday, the group had begun threatening to leak all of the data, with deadlines of Thursday and May 12th put out. This may mean that extortion payments are being discussed. Students took to social media to ask others if they were unable to access Canvas and worried about being unable to see final exam material. 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I'm Devin Salva.
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4: Welcome, KCSB listeners. This is your host, DJ Dose, and you have just tuned in to Swan Song. Early this week, I caught up with the guitarist and lead singer for the band Kyoto Kyoto, a London-based experimental rock group that I've talked about and played extensively on this show over the last few weeks. We spoke about their debut EP, Mere Flexing Jaw, its inspirations, its creation, and more broadly, what it's like to be an up-and-coming rock band in London in this very exciting moment. Before we get started with the interview, I'm going to go ahead and play you guys one of their songs. This is the song Seifert, again coming from their debut EP, Mere Flexing Jaw. And this was actually the track that drew me to them in the first place. The song is incredibly dynamic. You start off in a very different place than you finish, and that's really what I look for with music. I want to be transported and excited, and the song checks all of my boxes. That's why I think it's the perfect introduction to the band Kyoto Kyoto. So without further ado, here is their song, Seifert.

bit late.

0: Welcome back to Swan Song. This is your host CJ Dose, and the song we just heard was Ciphered by Kyoto Kyoto, the very band we are interviewing during today's show. With that as an introduction, we can go ahead and meet the band themselves. Here is the lead singer.
1: Yeah, I'm Lewin Jaylan. The other guys from the band can't be here today, but yeah, in the band we've got Scott McDonald on drums and Joel Martin on bass, and I play guitar and do vocals.
2: Okay, excellent. Yeah. And for the KCSB audience, this is DJ Dose, and I am sitting here with the lead singer of the band Kyoto Kyoto from London, and we're going to be chit-chatting for the next 30 minutes so you guys can get to know the band a little bit better. So to introduce our audience to your band a little bit more, can you describe to me what the genre of Kyoto Kyoto is?
1: So, the setup is quite simple. It's basically a power trio, like drums, guitar and bass and vocals. We always describe it as like, you know, we've got like very like busy drums kind of, and a bit more like either noise rocky or psychedelic rock kind of guitars on top, and then spoken word, like rhythmical spoken word, a little bit of singing here and there on top. So I guess you could call it like, I don't know, alternative rock, or it's funny, like some people see it as like full-on prog, some people see it as like indie or alternative rock. It's something between those genres, I would say.
2: Okay, gotcha. And do you find that these titles of the genres kind of help you or hinder you, like artistically and musically?
1: There are some genres where it's like, where the name itself of the genre sounds a bit more like prestigious, kind of like if you're something like experimental rock or avant-garde rock or something, has like a nice tone to it. Whereas like not that I think that, but it seems like when you put into your bio something like avant-garde rock, it has like a different, you know, you get like a different idea from the music, as if there would be just, you know, 70s psychedelic rock kind of. So in that sense, I feel like when you advertise yourself in some genres, it might like backfire regarding like getting in touch with promoters and stuff, because some promoters are really, especially in London, are really looking for, you know, boundary pushing stuff, and when they read something like stoner rock or psychedelic rock, which is like very settled already for literally like decades kind of, it can like backfire in that sense. Like I don't think much of it. Like for me, I skip that whole part. I would just listen to the music, but I can see how people like would judge it off from it, because just there's like so much music and no one has time to like, you know, give every project on this planet like extra time, if that makes sense.
2: Mm-hmm. Yeah, thanks for the answer. I think that's really interesting, and you bring up the desire for kind of experimental rock in London. So I definitely want to touch back on that in a moment, talking about the London scene. But first, again, about Kyoto Kyoto in general, can you explain where the band name comes from?
1: So basically, I'm a massive fan of Keith Jarrett. Not the person, but his music, basically, like the pianist. And he's got these like solo improvisation concert on the piano, and my favorite one is the one in Kyoto. So it's basically on the record, it says Kyoto Part 1, Kyoto Part 2, and the name is basically just a nod to Keith Jarrett's music, basically.
2: Okay, yeah. I would not have guessed that. So was it pretty much you that chose that band name, or was it?
1: Yeah.
2: Okay, interesting. Thank you for that. And then another thing that really, really stood out to me about Kyoto Kyoto was the fact that it's, you know, you sing in German, which I think is really rare for a band, and I would love to know why you chose that.
1: At first, just because that's just like the common thing to do kind of for most of the bands. I did vocals in German for like the first like 2-3 shows, and then I remember just doing it for fun in German, and it felt like so much more natural. And then in the end, it turned into like me getting more and more interested in writing like actual lyrics, then instead of like just single lines that, you know, suit to a song. And then I was kind of like, okay, why should I? Because I'm from Germany and my main language is German. So for me, it was like, why should I compromise myself on the most personal part of the music and risk that anything I have to say kind of gets lost in translation, basically. It's the same as like, I mean, not that my lyrics are in poetic spheres or something. I think they're still like just song lyrics, but just like when you translate poetry or something, there's always something that gets lost. And I was just like, it feels much more natural to me also like to riff, kind of like doing like, you know, rhythmical spoken word and stuff. It's like way easier for me in my like main like native language kind of in German than in English. It feels like really forced. I feel like if you do something in a language that's not your own, like I feel like you would have to do it like Björk, where you like really, you know, distort like the pronunciation and like really play with the like foreign pronunciation rather than like just doing it for the sake of getting like 10 extra Spotify streams or something like that.
2: Yeah, that's fascinating. So then do you think that audiences perceive your music differently given that it's in German, or do you think that on the audience side there's something lost because most people can't actually understand the lyrics?
1: I think there's definitely, it's more like, so basically I can't judge it from like, you know, if you would play in France or something, but like here in London where everyone is like quite, you know, keen to like find new and experimental music, it's always like people come up and ask about what the lyrics are about, and like it just feels like it already just gives it like a different, you know, kind of texture to it, just riffing in German, because the pronunciation and the consonants and everything are different than in English. So yeah, I think so far it has been like that. People were quite, you know, like, oh damn, what is he singing about? And like people asking me, or people would send me translations and would ask if the translation is correct and stuff, and I would be like, oh wow, like for me it's just like the more the rhythmical aspect. But yeah, I think the in general it's a good thing. I don't know how it would be if we would go, you know, somewhere else where the audience is like less into experimental stuff and rather like, you know, arena rock anthems kind of, and just need like a good time basically. So I don't know, but so far in London I'm getting away with it.
2: Okay, that's great. And I mean, I agree, that was definitely one of the reasons I was drawn to the band, because I found it so different than what I'd heard before, you know, with English based language bands. And you do bring me to kind of the next topic I wanted to touch on, which is mere flexing jaw, talking mm-hmm. about people requesting translations, asking to know what it's about. So first, I would love if you could talk a little bit about what inspired mere flexing jaw, whether there was kind of one foundational moment or whether this was an accumulation of songs over a period of time, and if there's kind of a general narrative or theme throughout all of the songs.
1: So general like inspiration, how the whole thing came together, like there was a lot of like time pressure and just like fear of missing out something in life like involved. Like I wrote a lot of the guitar stuff back in Germany like years ago kinda, and then I moved to London. I played in a couple of bands, and through those bands I met Scott the drummer, and then it was like, oh, okay, I've got this and this stuff, like do you want to work on it? And then we had like, I don't know, like 12, 13 songs ready, and then we split the songs in like kind of a first wave of songs, like early stuff, and then a bit more advanced stuff which we want to keep like for the future, near future. And and then we basically decided from those like 7-8 songs we put into the first wave, like just, you know, 4 or 5 songs that would make sense on an EP together. So it's all like very based on like single songs. They don't have much to do with each other, which is just like, I think is a result of like how chaotic Scott's life and my life have been when we moved to London, like, you know, having to sort out financial stuff, etc., and then just in general, like, playing and stuff and getting the project together at first. But so yeah, it's all like kind of chaotic. The songs don't have much to do with each other. The same for the lyrics. Like, the lyrics are very like personal stuff, like a lot of like symbolic stuff for myself. But they don't have, there's no like narrative going through the EP. But for like upcoming stuff, because now we have like the base for our project like set, we've got the first release out, we know what we like and what we don't like on like all levels, kind of like lyrics, the songs itself, recording, gigs, promoters, etc. Now we're like, we have way more like headroom in our own heads to focus on like the next level of artistic like steps, as in like, okay, how, instead of just having single songs, being like, okay, how can we make like a whole body of work that is like a movie, like going all into each other, if that makes sense. I don't know, I'm talking a lot.
2: Yes, no, it's an interview, it's wonderful. I'm glad you're talking a lot rather than me. That's really fascinating. So then, can you explain a little bit about the specific process that shaped Mirror Flexing Jaw? So you said that a lot of your guitar parts you figured out in Germany a long time before, and then you met with the drummer. So was the songs that are on the EP, were they kind of shaped by your live performances? Like, had you workshop them for a while, or was it more studio time and then you figured things out in that space?
1: It was more live, 100%. Like, it was me and Scott meeting up in the studio, and then just like by playing live, like almost with each gig, the songs would get like, you know, more defined or would change completely, kind of. And then the recording process was a bit like it's all like purely like Frankenstein together. Like, we did drums alone and then guitars in several studios and then vocals at home and stuff. So it was all a very like rushed, kind of uncomfortable process, influenced a lot by time pressure and budget as well. So yeah, so there was like, we felt like time is running out because we're all like in our like mid, I'm in my mid-20s, I'm the oldest in the band. So yeah, we just wanted to do something and get going and like have that first wave of stuff out, and now we can really like focus on the rest, basically. So yeah, it was shaped by, to get back to your question, yeah, more life. Like, we played a lot of shows, especially before the pandemic, we played a lot of shows, like really small shows. And yeah, the songs would just like shape more and more with each song, with each set, sorry, with each live set.
2: Okay, great. So you bring up the time pressure a lot, and I think that's interesting. So is this time pressure mostly internally imposed? Like, is this you just thinking, oh gosh, I got to get something out? Or was there actually some kind of external time pressure?
1: It was rather like, I started playing guitar like quite late compared to like most of the people who are at my age and like want to, you know, pursue something in music. So I started playing guitar when I was 18, kind of. So and I listened to my first album ever, like complete album, when I was 17. So I didn't have any ties to anything music related growing up, basically, and I just felt like, oh damn, all of this is like so nice and I want to do this, but I feel like I still need to like learn so much. So I was like, just yeah, time pressuring myself. It was more like an internal thingy, like I want to get this done and I want to get to album 2, 3, etc. by, you know, towards the end of the 20s, basically, if that makes sense, just because it's like the physical prime. And so, you know, like, there's only, you know, when you reach like in my head, like when I'm like 30 or something, I don't want to still work in a fast food restaurant and all that, then live in shared apartments, etc. So yeah, internal mostly.
2: Okay, gotcha. So why was it that you said you didn't really find music until you were about 17?
1: It was just like there was no music really around, like in my family. Like like growing up, we didn't, you know, like my mom, we had to like move around in Germany a lot, and we had like a 2-bedroom apartment for like 5-6 people kind of, so there was not much time and like much comfort to focus on getting inspired by melodies. Basically, it was more like I'm working basically since I'm like 13 or 14, like delivering newspapers, working at IKEA with 16, and then doing an apprenticeship, etc. So there was never like any time or comfort to like actually enjoy music or anything. And then also no one in the family would listen to music. I mean, my family would listen to a lot of like Turkish folk music, but never have any like musical ambitions or something. And then it was just like when a good friend of mine, one of my best friends from Germany, David Jung, who lives in Hamburg now, close to Hamburg, he showed me what was it, Girl Is On My Mind by Black Keys. And then it was like, oh damn, this is actually like really cool. So yeah, I don't know if that answers the question in any way, but yeah.
2: Yes, that's perfect.
0: We're gonna go ahead and listen to a few of the songs now. So we talked specifically about Girl Is On My Mind by the Black Keys, which we're gonna listen to right now, and then after that we're gonna listen as well to a little bit of Turkish folk music, because that was brought up just a second ago. And I'll mention later when we listen to another one of Kyoto Kyoto's songs, but I definitely think I can hear a little bit of the Turkish folk music influence, and I'm curious what you guys think. But first, here is the song Girl Is On My Mind by the Black Keys.

0: Welcome back to Swan Song. This is your host, DJ Dose, and you are currently tuned in to KCSPFM Santa Barbara, either on 91.9 on your dial or www.kcsp.org on the web. The songs we just heard were Lingo Lingo Sicilia by Mustafa Cinkelic and Girls in My Mind by The Black Keys. On this episode of Swan Song, we are talking to the lead singer of the band Kyoto Kyoto, and he had just mentioned that one of the first songs that inspired him to create music was the song Girls on My Mind by the Black Keys. And he also said that growing up, he listened to a lot of Turkish folk music. So that's why we listened to Lingo Lingo Sicilia by Mustafa Cinkelic. And with this as our musical background, we can go ahead and move on back to the interview. In this section, we talk primarily about the musical influences for Kyoto Kyoto's debut EP, Mirror Flexing Jaw, as well as what it's like to actually play this EP live in London. Without further ado, here again is the lead singer of the band, Kyoto Kyoto.
1: All right, you've brought up a lot of things that I want to touch on, especially your musical influences. But before we leave our conversation about Mirror Flexing Jaw, I'd also like to know, what's your favorite song from the EP? Do you have a particular track you're most proud of, or one that you enjoy playing live the most?
2: Playing live the most, definitely Gacha Blitz, the second song, and on the recording, like as a recording itself, it's the first Fender for me. Yeah, it's quite different for the other guys in the band, but like for me, those two are like, okay, it's cool.
1: Why do you choose those ones?
2: Gacha Blitz is just like, when we play live, we most of the time like drop into the song from something like really loud, and it's always like just cool, like to see the audience reaction kind of to it. It's really fun, and then it's just like a very hyper song kind of, and it's just for us like it flows kind of good, like it's fun, and then also having that like black metal-y riff and stuff in the end, it's fun. And then Fender, I think it's just like my goal was it with that to have like a song with basically one riff, like a purely almost like a single song, and then just everything changing around that riff, like the drums, the vocals, without ever losing like I'm not a big fan of changing like chords or song structures for the sake of changing them, like and with that song with Fender, we just wanted to have like one riff going on and then stuff like changing around it, or like the riff just getting put into a different context after like a twist or something. So I think for like a 2-minute song, that's exactly like what we want to do. That's why I like the recording of that. If that makes sense. I don't
1: know. Yeah, absolutely. Thank you for sharing that. So are there bands that, you know, you collaborate with, or just any bands that you think you kind of get some of your sound from? Because, you know, you keep on talking a lot about the experimental nature of Kyoto Kyoto, and I think that's really central to the band. So I was wondering kind of where that sound comes from.
2: Like bands specifically?
1: If you can.
2: I would be up for genres, but with bands specifically, I always feel like the second, you know, the background, like the musical influences, people like hear nothing else than that. Like, so for example, the second, I think it was Black Midi, they mentioned This Heat or something, and then since then I can't like unhear This Heat out of Black Midi. So we had this discussion with our label, who asked us to do like artist playlists and stuff on Spotify, and we just like refuse to do it because it's like almost, not that it's anything crazy or anything, but it's just like, it's like you're revealing a simple like sleight of hand magic trick. But like in general, genre wise, we're big fans of folk music, like European folk music. I'm a big fan of Turkish folk music. I like a lot of like intense like electronic stuff. I like a lot of like noise rock, experimental hip hop a lot. Yeah.
1: That's really funny. I like the term you use, like, you know, a musical sleight of hand. Don't want to give that away. That's fascinating. and that selection of music as well. I'll go ahead afterwards, after this interview, and I'll add a few songs that I think fit those genres. And I guess we'll leave audiences with the task of trying to situate that in your own musical repertoire. But the fact that you've brought up Black Midi, I think it's very interesting, because like when I think of like the London scene, I think of kind of stereotypically Black Midi, because I feel like they're one of the bands that were in the circuits in London and then they kind of made their way out and now they're like this global alternative superstar kind of a band.
2: Yeah.
1: Wondering first, as a member of another one of these experimental bands in London, how do you see Black Midi? And then also just more in general, what's it like to be in the London scene? Because it seems like a very fertile place, a very exciting scene to be part of. So I would love to hear your experience with that.
2: With Black Midi, I really like the first album. I think the first album is unbelievable. I think the songwriting on the first album is unbelievable. The second album has like good songs on there, but like if I would have to choose something by Black Midi, it's the first album. I really like the songwriting on that album is unbelievable, especially having like each song being like so weird and different, but like never loses like the catchiness. That's like really fascinating. I don't know how they did that. I like Black Midi. But yeah, it's definitely possible that living in London, you get that Black Midi, like Country Roads Squid, like just cloud, like nonstop in front of you, kinda. But yeah, like objectively, I really like the first album. And in general, like the London music scene, it's like, it's nice. Like, I mean, everything happens here. It feels like the whole like music world, like, you know, moves around London, kind of like everything can be backtracked to London. Should it be like, you know, managements or promoters or live agents and whatnot. Like it's all it seems like it's all happening here. Or if anything is happening somewhere, it will eventually like lead to London in some way. Do I want to say but? But there's also like, there's a lot of stuff happening, but I feel like because there's so much stuff happening, people have to kind of categorize sometimes where they don't have to categorize, which because just to find some sort of like, something to hold on to in the whole like chaos, because you literally have like venues at every corner of the road basically. But I feel like that leads to the whole music scene sometimes being a bit like gate kept. So in, you know, live shows and stuff, but it's fine. Like, I guess that's just like the game in the end, like to just get like out of that, like, you know, what Black Midi did and all that, to like get out of the whole like London thingy where everyone is. It's very competitive, let's say it like that. Yeah, it's very, that's what I'm trying to say. It's very competitive. And I feel like the second the band gets out of that, it's like they can breathe for once, because it's like bands are really fighting for slots and whatnot. And yeah.
1: Yeah, absolutely. Two things to go off from that. So more broadly, you say that, you know, kind of the goal is to escape the London circuit a little bit. So is that the goal of Kyoto Kyoto? Like, where are your sights set for this band?
2: We definitely want to, we played back in 2000, like Scott and I have been playing since like 2019, and our first like lineup as Kyoto Kyoto was like, it was very like raw. It was just like the first batch of songs. And what we did in December 2019 was we had three shows in Germany, just put on by friends of mine in Hamburg, Braunschweig and Munich. And those shows were unbelievable, like it was unreal. And we just feel like, so basically there's, in my opinion, there's a lot of music from Germany, Netherlands, France, Scandinavia that don't get like promoted too much in the UK. And then there's a lot of UK stuff that doesn't get promoted too much elsewhere. Let's say, for example, if you take the band, there's a band called Heilung, which is, I think they're from Scandinavia, and they're massive. They played Brixton Academy here, like sold out back-to-back shows. They're big, like big. But none of my friends, none of my Instagram followers, friends, like follow the band. Like it's, or like heavier bands, like metal bands, like Gojira, like bands that have been, or headline all these massive festivals in Germany or France or something. People don't know too much about like here in the UK. And it's almost like, basically our goal is like to start here, you know, get like good in the scene here, and then like just reach out to whole like Europe and stuff, because we just feel like with the German vocals and stuff, that would be just good. Just like to not be just, if you say like when you think about London, you think about Black Midi, basically. To kind of avoid that. I mean, it's not a bad thing, but I just feel like our music, because it's like heavier as well sometimes, especially live, we wouldn't fit too much into the whole like windmill, squid, like country road thing.
1: Okay, that's excellent. Speaking of the windmill, Brixton, I personally found out about Kyoto Kyoto for the first time because I saw Butch Cassidy play at the Windmill.
2: Yeah.
1: Long time ago now, it feels. But was
2: Was that in, that was one of the seated shows, right?
1: No, I don't think this one was. It was with Legs was the
2: Okay. Yeah.
1: Yeah. So that was a few months ago. But through that and through looking up Butch Cassidy and stuff, that's how I chanced upon Kyoto Kyoto. So I was wondering, first of all, where the Windmill Brixton fits into the scenes that you've described, whether you do find it to be more of like a Black Midi worship site or if it's a little bit bigger than that, and then also how Kyoto Kyoto is related to Butch Cassidy and kind of how those two projects are linked.
2: The Windmill, where it fits in, I feel like it definitely had like bigger names like a couple of years ago, like when Squid just released their first singles on Speedy Wonderground and all that. I think that it was definitely different, but it's still packed. Like whenever I go to the Windmill, it's still packed. It's a good crowd and it's exciting bands. It just feels like after the whole Black Country, Squid and Black Midi thing, we like it was a bit of like hype low, but I'm sure like in the next like 12 months, something else will get big from there, or maybe from a different venue here in London. And how Butch Kyoto are linked, I mean, I joined Butch Cassidy last year in June, and like how they're linked like musically or
1: both. So like I would love to know about what you think like the big differences are musically between Butch Cassidy and Kyoto Kyoto, but also whether there's an interface between the bands. Like, do you guys ever jam together or collaborate, or are they just two separate projects?
2: I mean, being in Butch, is that like, so basically for me musically, the main difference is like Butch is more like long and like long building, and like by the end of the set more punishing, kind of just loud, and whereas Kyoto is more like a fine, like surgery, like song after song, like very fast paced kind of. So I think it, throughout the set, it reaches like playing in both bands, I feel like both bands definitely reach like the same intensity at the highest point, but like it's like two different ways of getting there. In Butch, it's more like a slow build up and then it just explodes. And whereas in Kyoto, it's just like nonstop kind of, without too many breaks.
1: You could speak either for Butch Cassidy or for Kyoto Kyoto, but what new music is on the horizon? What can audiences expect to hear from you soon?
2: With Kyoto, we want to do, like we were just in Glasgow in May to record two songs, and we're gonna most likely release a song this year, another song. And with Butch, yeah, I'll just leave it here, blank with Butch.
1: Okay, yeah. Sounds great. Well, I really look forward to both of these coming up soon. I'll definitely keep alerting our KCSB audiences to what Kyoto Kyoto is up to. And kind of as a bit of a wrap up, I would love to know the favorite gig of yours that you've ever played, and then the favorite gig that you've ever attended.
2: Attended, it was, from like rock perspective, it was Lightning Bolt at the Underworld in Camden. Maybe one of Kyoto's musical influences, maybe.
0: Of course, given our conversation earlier, we're not going to be pigeonholing Kyoto Kyoto as a product of any of their musical influences, so please take this next track with a grain of salt. That being said, we are going to go ahead and listen to a Lightning Bolt song. So this track is USA is a Psycho. It was indeed played at the gig in Camden that we just talked about, and I figured in light of recent events here in the US, there's really no better track to play than one titled USA is a Psycho, because it certainly feels like that. So without further ado, again, here's the track USA is a Psycho by Lightning Bolt.

0: Welcome back to Swan Song. This is your CJ Dose, and the songs we just heard were Gawker Blitz by Kyoto Kyoto and USA is a Psycho by Lightning Bolt. We're now going to be returning to our interview with the lead singer of the band Kyoto Kyoto, and this is the final section of our interview today, which is the final section of the show, of course. And in this portion, we continue talking about great gigs, and then we finish off with a broader conversation about the purpose of making music and what Kyoto Kyoto sees itself doing in the next few years. Here again is the lead singer.
1: And then non-like rock related stuff. It was the second Rachmaninoff piano concerto in Munich, like where I worked in the, I worked as a technician in this Philharmonic hall, so I would get free tickets to all these Philharmonic concerts basically, and that was definitely like one of the best. And playing wise, with Kyoto, it was our EP launch in February, which was, yeah, it was really intense. Like, we didn't expect it. Like, it was just like non-stop people stage diving and moshing, and yeah, very, very bizarre. Like, we didn't expect that at all. We didn't know where it came from, I don't know. But yeah, that was the my favorite one to play, 3rd of February, I think.
2: Okay, gotcha. That sounds really exciting. So do you enjoy it then when audiences get really lost in the music? Like, is that something you look for? Like, you're, what's your ideal audience?
1: My ideal audience at a perfect gig would be the first two songs a bit like, okay, but then after that, kind of just letting loose. That would be the ideal case.
2: Okay, great. I'll keep that in mind for next time. And again, just to finish up, a bit of a broad question, but why do you make music? Like, what's in it for you? What do you get out of it? What's your goal?
1: I mean, first of all, it's fun and it's better than doing nothing. Like, it's just like, I would say one of like a tiny amount of things I think I can do like better than other things. I don't know. It's just like, it's just fun, and it's just like, as much as I can do for myself, like building this kind of like empire within myself of like, oh, okay, this is my craft. I'm working on some sort of craft, and it's better than doing nothing, kind of. Yeah. Or do you mean like financial or like a long-term kind of thing?
2: Yeah, no, just more what's the purpose for you? I think you answered it beautifully, what the internal purpose is for you and why you want to music. So thank you for that answer. And we are coming to about our 30-minute mark, so we can wrap up in a moment. I just also want to ask you, just I my background's in art history, and I couldn't help but be really taken up by the album artwork for Mirror Flexing Jaws. I was wondering first where the album artwork came from, and then second, whether you see yourself and the band as a whole solely as kind of a musical artistic group, or whether you see yourself as part of a broader artistic group of people, and whether where you see the overlap between visual arts and, you know, audio arts.
1: So basically the cover came, all the covers like for the singles and the EP were made by my flatmate who studies architecture, so she's got like, you know, an eye for, you know, how do I say, forms and like just stuff that's like that's portrayed on the covers. And it was, for me, it was just like, I didn't do too much with it because I have no idea about that kind of stuff, about the whole visuals and stuff. So I just I sent her the lyrics, I sent her the music, I sent her like inspiration, like kind of like ideas, and I let her do it, and then just, you know, be like, oh, different color here and there, blah blah blah. But in general, it's like, especially the EP cover, it's exactly how I would want the music look like as a cover, basically. And just like ethereal, but still like threatening with that kind of like edgy collage and stuff. And and if with Kyoto, we definitely see ourselves as like a music project.

Hello, hello, and welcome back to KCSB FM in Santa Barbara. You are currently listening to Psychedelic Youth, where we explore all things psychedelia from the 60s to today, and you just heard Ghostwriter by Lepe. This is off their 2019 album Diabolique, with artists Emmanuel Seigneur of Ultra Orange and her solo artist name Emmanuel, as well as Anton Newcomb of the Brian Jonestown Massacre, and Lionel and Marie Limignana of the Limignanas. Lepe, I'm not sure if I'm saying this band name right, but it's L'EPEE. They have been active since 2019, although this is their only album out. They create this amazing 60s psych, yay, lounge, and drone rock combination in their music, and this is really a side passion project for these artists, especially their singer, Emmanuel Seigneur, who is better known as an actress, who is also married to director Roman Polanski. Ghostwriter is very dark and heavy, combining vocals which remind me a bit more of 60s pop and art rock with these more krautrock charged instrumentals, very hard and soft. Right before that, we heard Gone by Tess Parks and Anton Newcomb. This is off the 2015 album I Declare Nothing with Tess Parks, who is a Canadian artist from Toronto. I played her on here a bit before. She has this really beautiful smoky voice, which in this song was paired with more lo-fi beatnik sound. Music critic Malcolm Jack described her voice in a really amazing way, which I want to share, but he said her voice was so drawling and ragged that she sounds like she's been gargling bong water, and I think that really aids this really dreamy psychedelia sound that she goes for. It's very slow and repetitive and totally draws you in. As you can see here, she collaborated with Anton Newcomb of the Brian Jonestown Massacre for this album. Gone is a very late 60s song, keeping up with Park's lo-fi sound, but it's also ingrained with some more organ and guitar, which is pretty classic to Newcomb and the Brian Jonestown Massacre. I'm a big fan of BJM. I got to see them perform with my friends in Slow last year, and they were amazing. Anton's stage presence was incredible. I haven't heard exactly the same thing about every show. There's a lot of mixed reactions about how they perform on stage, but I have no complaints for the show I saw. It was at this brewery up in Slow. I can't remember the name exactly right now, but my friends and I got some food before going in, and we like ordered and everything, and then Anton walked in right in front of us, and we had a kind of fangirl moment, just like, oh my god, he's right there. But yeah, of course, I'm a fan of Anton Newcomb through Brian Jonestown Massacre, this amazing psych rock band that you probably know of if you enjoy psychedelia. But I end up talking about them quite a lot, but they formed out of San Francisco in the 90s, and we have a lot of artists who we're going to be hearing the next hour who have played with or been heavily influenced by them, but I'm happy we got to start off with Gone, which is super dreamy and I feel like the right amount of dreary. Alright, thanks again for tuning in to KCSB in Santa Barbara. That is 91.9 FM on your dial. And next up we have Snowcapped Andy's Crash by Melody's Echo Chamber. Hope you enjoy this one.

Welcome back to KCSB FM in Santa Barbara, where you just heard For a While by The Third Sound. This is off their 2013 album, The Third Sound of Destruction and Creation, and they are a Berlin-based band led by Icelandic musician Hakon Adalsteinsson, who is on vocal and guitar, who has played with Brian Jonestown Massacre, as well as Anton Newcombe and Tess Parks, who we just heard a bit of. They mainly play garage rock, shoegaze, and motoric psychedelia. Motoric refers to the hypnotic and repetitive 4x4 beat that you typically associate with krautrock, which we heard a few weeks ago if you happen to tune in to Psychedelic Youth. And this beat works well to establish an atmosphere and groove for a song, as you can probably tell by what we've heard so far. Right before The Third Sound, we had Snow-Capped Andy's Crash by Melody's Echo Chamber, and this is off her self-titled 2013 debut album. This album was actually created with the help of Tame Impala. And Melody's Echo Chamber is the project of French musician Melody Prockett. It's super synthy and hazy, and midway through there's this distortion that comes up, or I think it could be a recording of a storm, I'm not 100% sure. But either way, I really enjoy it, and it creates this total crashing noise which continues to pop up throughout the rest of the song, which I guess would be the sonic translation of the title, Snow-Capped Andy's Crash. Altogether, I thought the song was super cool and atmospheric. I was just listening to it without looking at the title. It like came up on my shuffle, and I was thinking about how it totally feels like a rainy day spent inside, like looking out the window, thinking about the storm crashing down outside, which, I don't know, a bit of a different interpretation from what I'm sure they wanted, but it still has to do with the storm, which I thought was kind of funny. Melody's Echo Chamber is a super amazing artist. I have some friends who are really obsessed with her. She's actually performing in LA on May 19th at the Belasco as well. So if you enjoy Melody's Echo Chamber, definitely check out some of her other albums as well. But I think her debut album is the best place to start. It's my favorite of hers. But yeah, Melody's Echo Chamber is very cool, and you have the chance to see her soon if you like her. Thanks again for tuning in to KCSB FM in Santa Barbara for Psychedelic Youth. Next up, we have Lost Heads by Moon Duo. Hope you enjoy.

Thanks for tuning in to KCSB FM in Santa Barbara for Psychedelic Youth every Friday from 1 to 2. And you just heard Lost Heads by Moon Duo. This is off their 2019 album, Stars Are the Light, and they have been active since 2009. This psychedelic band has electronic undertones and is out of San Francisco. And this duo is made up of guitarist Ripley Johnson of Wooden Ships and keyboardist Same Yamada. Yamada has her own project as well called Vive la Void, which remains very synthy if you enjoyed that element of what you just heard and want to hear more of that. They originally established their sound with a lot of distorted guitar and organ layered over motoric rhythm, but their sound has since evolved. They added drummer John Jeffrey into this project, and they started taking on more soft disco and electronica influences with this album, Stars Are the Light. They have become progressively more experimental and trippy in their recent work, and I don't know, I just really especially love this song. It's a bit more laid back, but still, again, super synthy, which I always love. I'm a sucker for synth. But thanks again for tuning in to KCSB FM in Santa Barbara. Next up, we have Songs for the Mutant by New Candies.

You are tuned in to Psychedelic Youth with KCSB FM in Santa Barbara. You just heard Kamikaze by Heaters, and this is off their 2015 album Holy Pool Water. They are out of Grand Rapids, Michigan, as a psych garage rock band influenced by surf and kraut rock. They were originally known as Plantains, but they changed their name to Heaters with the release of their 2014 album, Solstice. This band is made up of singer-bassist Nolan Krebs, drummer Joshua Korf, guitarist Ryan Hagen, and singer-guitarist Ben Tabir. Surf rock was very much the groundwork which they based their sound off of, which I think comes across a lot in this song. Surf rock was really a bonding point for Krebs and the band's original frontman, Andrew Tamlin, when they first met. And they started making music together, and I think it makes so much noise that this sound ended up sticking. There's loads of reverb. The guitar totally rolls off of its own sound in the most satisfying way. It's kind of like an endless wave, perfect for a psych-fueled surf rock song. And right before that, we had Song for the Mutant by New Candies. This is their 2015 album, New Candies as Medicine, and they were founded by songwriter, singer-guitarist Fernando Nuti, alongside former drummer and current bassist synth player Dario Lucchesi. They are actually an Italian alt-psych rock band that formed in Venice in 2008, and this is off their second studio album, which was released after they had toured both Italy and England with their debut album. They are apparently amazing to see live, from what I've heard, and they're also performing in LA later this month. It's a big month for psych performances, I guess. But they've also performed with Brian Jonestown Massacre and the Dandy Warhols, and this song feels kind of mellow compared to what I've heard of their other work, but I'd say it still has a bit of grit to it, which I really enjoy. Thanks again for tuning in to Psychedelic Youth, and if you are enjoying what you've heard today or in the past on the show or any other KCSB show, I think you would definitely enjoy Jazz Jazz Revolution by Sarah with an H every Tuesday from 1 to 2 p.m. So if you like jazz and not the stuff that plays in elevators or while you're on hold with customer service, then you will enjoy Jazz Jazz Revolution, which takes you on a tour through jazz's journey through time and space in pursuit of feeling. You'll explore Japanese, Latin American, and more examples of jazz, and you'll get to hear the old greats and some new soon-to-be greats with some fun facts along the way. So if you're down with the ride, tune in to Jazz Jazz Revolution with DJ Sarah with an H on 91.9 KCSB FM in Santa Barbara. Again, that's every Tuesday from 1 to 2 p.m. Sarah with an H is an amazing DJ here at the station. I love tuning in or sitting in on her show. It's always a great time there, so definitely go check it out. All right, thanks for staying sat on KCSB FM in Santa Barbara. Next up, we have Caroline's Gone by the Asteroid Four. Hope you enjoy.

Welcome back to KCSB FM in Santa Barbara, where you just heard Caroline's Gone by the Asteroid Four. This is off their 2024 album, Several Shapes of Solar Flares, and they are a psych shoegaze band currently based in the San Francisco Bay Area, although they originated from Philadelphia in the late 90s. They have a lot of heavy reverb and distortion contrasted by super clear vocals. I really love the guitar in this song. It's definitely very shoegazy. Although this song was released 2 years ago, it feels very 90s to me. I may not be one to talk about that though, because I feel like I don't listen to a ton of 90s music, but I'm a little hesitant to share this take, but they reminded me a bit of Dishwalla. I'm not 100% confident on that. May need a second opinion, but I felt like they just shared these heavy instrumentals put against super crystal clear vocals. And you could be able to say that for plenty of artists, but hey, just what came to mind. Asteroid Number 4 actually has a new single released in 2026 titled Underworld. If you enjoyed what you heard and want to hear a bit more. Thanks again for joining me today on Psychedelic Youth through KCSB FM in Santa Barbara. That's 91.9 on your dial. And I have one more song for you today, but thanks again for joining. We, you know, just did some more modern music, mostly Brian Jonestown influenced, but, you know, we drifted a bit. All right, next up we have Mexico by Dead Rabbits, and this is off their 2022 album, A Different Place. Dead Rabbits are a Southampton-based psychedelic rock and shoegaze band formed in 2011, and they describe this album as having overcome all the hurdles that they faced when it came to creating the sound that they felt accurately represented themselves. It's super dreamy with guitars, which totally scratched this itch in my brain, and I'm really excited I get to share it with you. All right, this is Mexico by Dead Rabbits.

0: It is an unfortunate fact that some individuals can become targets of hateful acts simply because others are intolerant of differences based on race, ethnicity, religion, gender, sexual orientation, age, or disability.
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4: 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Thanks.
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6: 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We the Black Eyed Peas.
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7: Yo pienso mi vida en sillas, el columpio en el parque, mi banco en la escuela, uy, el dentista, mi escritorio en el trabajo. 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
5: Yo, what's up? 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Yo, what's up, everybody? This is Tabu Nawasha, and we the Black Eyed Peas. 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

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My name is DJ Radar, and this is my

so it seemed like it would be fun to do kind of a deeper dive and play some music from albums released on this label. Their earlier stuff is going to be more spacey and kind of post-rock oriented, and then the sound of the label seems like it pretty quickly shifted more in the ambient direction, like soundscapes and, I guess, staying with the spacey theme. So that's going to be the main type of music we look at today. We started off the show with Jessica Bailiff. This was Sun Shower from her first album, Even in Silence, released by Cranky in 1998, after she was kind of discovered through members of the band Low, who are also another great artist who have put out a lot of music on Cranky. And right now we're listening to Bowery Electric's Postscript. This is a New York City band formed also in 1993. And the track Postscript is off of their second album, Beat. It's a really interesting album full of experimentation with sampling, which I think was kind of a first foray into that world for this band. So yeah, it's a really great album, and this is a wonderful last track on that release. So let's listen to it, and I'll check back in a few minutes. Keep talking about Cranky Records right here on KCSB.

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Today we're exploring the record label Cranky with a K and all the ambient and not so ambient that they have had to offer over the last 30 some odd years. We just finished up the Bowery Electric track Postscript off their 1996 album Beat. This is an album I think I found out a long time ago, but never really got the chance to listen to closely. But this track is really beautiful, very hypnotic, and catching this kind of liminal space feeling very well. I'm really excited to be revisiting this and very much enjoying the music that I've found through exploring Cranky as a label. Listening right now under my voice, we are hearing from Tim Hecker, not an artist strictly connected to Cranky, but this album we're hearing a track from. This was released on the label. This is No Drums from the album Rave Death 1972, released in 2011, and this is Tim Hecker's sixth album. It was recorded in a church in Reykjavik in Iceland, and I think you can tell by the acoustics and the reverb and all that in this song, really how unique the acoustic environment in that church was. He uses a combination of pipe organ and piano and guitar, and the whole album is kind of a struggle between the digital and the analog. So super interesting piece of music and one of my favorite tracks from it. We'll listen to the rest of it here. I hope you enjoy. And then up next we will hear from Brian McBride with the Stringer to Lightfeed Friends.

Hello, you're listening to KCSB FM in Santa Barbara. My name is DJ Radar. This is my show, Fly on the Wall, and we are covering a whole bunch of music that was released on the label Cranky with two Ks today. At the top of our last little set, we heard No Drums by Tim Hecker. That was followed by The Stringer to Light Feed Frenzy by Brian McBride. Then Preludes in C-sharp Major by Stars of the Lid, and the last track we heard was Sun Morning Sun by Pan American and Michael Grigoni. I'm hopping in now during a Roy Montgomery track called Jaguar Unseen. Brian McBride was actually one of the members of Stars of the Lid, one of the founders, and he's a musician that I discovered through the show actually a few months ago when I was exploring pedal steel guitar in ambient music, and also the influences of David Lynch and his movies on musicians, especially in experimental and ambient contexts. So that's probably the most Americana-esque music we're going to get today. But I really love their combination of kind of more traditionally based instruments and the more modern electronic processes. I feel like this is how we can keep folk music alive, which is really important. Behind me right now, starting, is one of my favorite artists ever, and probably my favorite ambient artist. She's also someone who doesn't really stick to one label, so this is one of only a few projects of hers released on Cranky. Starting right now, we are going to hear Being Her Shadow by Grouper off of her 2013 release, The Man Who Died in His Boat, right here on KCSB-FM in Santa Barbara.

Hello, you are listening to KCSB FM in Santa Barbara. My name is DJ Radar. This is my show, Fly on the Wall, and we are going to finish it up in just a few minutes here. But at the top of our last little set of the afternoon, we heard Being Her Shadow by Grouper. It was followed by Stellata by Amp, C by LaBradford, and I am hopping in during our last song of the afternoon. This is Nautilus by Lossal. We have some early releases from Cranky, which is the label we're exploring this afternoon. All the songs I played for the last hour were released on the label Cranky. That's with two Ks. That LaBradford, the band LaBradford, had their first release on Cranky, kind of tying it all together there. That was an album called Precision LP from 1993. That was the first album they put out, and I think the label actually started specifically for that release, which is really cool. The track we heard was from the other really awesome post-rock album, Mi Media Naranja, dropped in 1997, and this is a band I really need to listen to everything from. They're really, really great and skilled at building these kind of spacey soundscapes, and conveying so much emotion through ambient music. We're finishing up the show again with the track by Lossal called Nautilus off the 2002 album Submers. It's a super interesting ambient with beats album made up from samples of classical music. It's what I really love about ambient is that a lot of musicians are very willing to just do whatever and kind of mess up and pick apart whatever they can find to create new from the old, which is super impressive, and I'm really glad that Cranky is a label. Is such a great resource for finding gems like this. I hope you have a wonderful rest of your Friday. I hope you enjoy Live at KCSB up next right here on 91.9. Don't touch that dial. And thank you so much for listening. I hope to catch you next week on Fly on the Wall, 2 to 3 p.m. on Fridays on KCSB FM in Santa Barbara.

0: Hello everyone, this is Devin Salva with KCSB News. Today is Friday, May 8th, and I'm here with your weekly international news brief. Continuing updates from the last news brief on the war in Iran. The ceasefire has been challenged after the United Arab Emirates reported a drone and missile attack, the Associated Press reports. Friday morning local time, the UAE responded to missile attacks right after the United States said it stopped attacks on three Navy ships in the Strait of Hormuz. Iran and the U.S. continue to trade blows as negotiators look to end fighting. So far, they have avoided a return to all-out fighting, but threats and strikes continue. In other news, a hantavirus outbreak on a cruise ship traveling over the Atlantic has affected and killed several passengers. The Associated Press and New York Times report that the ship left Ushuaia in Argentina towards the Canary Islands early April, where multiple people fell ill. Health authorities are attempting to track passengers who may have disembarked to track the disease. Hanta is passed from rodent to human, and not usually via human-to-human contact, so the risk of a larger outbreak is quite low. Finally, a cyber attack hit Canvas, an online platform for thousands of universities, Thursday, says the Associated Press. The group responsible is Shiny Hunters, and billions of private messages and other records were accessed. On Sunday, the group had begun threatening to leak all of the data, with deadlines of Thursday and May 12th put out. This may mean that extortion payments are being discussed. Students took to social media to ask others if they were unable to access Canvas and worried about being unable to see final exam material. Thanks for listening to this week's International News Brief with KCSB News. I'm Devin Salva.
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3: 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Keep on playing that awesome music that people love. 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

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You are listening to KCSB FM in Santa Barbara, 91.9 on those pretty radio dials of yours. 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Listen to us anywhere in the world, as long as you have some sort of satellite reception. I am DJ Fraser, and this show is live at KCSB. Live, of course, stylized in all upper cases, with a blistering exclamation mark slapped onto the end. This show is a celebration of our live functionalities here at our station, KCSB. Whether that's having a band in to perform straight on our airwaves, or going through other compilations or live performances from KCSB's storied history, this is what we are here to do. The day is May 8th. It's a very nice day here at the UCSB campus, although a little bit of fog and chill to start off the morning. We gathered for our weekly executive committee meeting this afternoon and hammered out a few more details of some upcoming live events that we have hosted through the station that I'm excited to give you updates on. If you were tuned in last week at the same hour, then you must have heard the wonderful set that Omar Velasco came and performed right here on our airwaves. You'll be happy to know that we got a full comprehensive video of the performance, as well as the multi-track audio, so we've been working on editing that up and getting it out there. We're also going to be finally releasing the video that we got of Mount Erie when he came and performed at our station a couple months ago, so

all of them and finding some cool tracks to listen to. We're going to be hearing various live radio recordings from the past couple decades. Some of these artists got bigger, but only after they performed on air, and I think it'll be kind of cool to hear those artists who were just on the cusp of breaking out, getting to check them out. However, before we get into some other stations, we gotta keep things local and keep things internal. So we're gonna be listening to a bit of a KCSB set that was over the right before the pandemic. This is Nyodel, who performed live on TBD with Thomas on February 2016 of 2022. Enjoy this one. I think we've played it maybe a little bit of it once before on the program, but I just love the instrumentation and I wanted to get things started with this one. So I've been talking for far too long. Let's listen to Nyodel right here on KCSB.

Hey, hey, hey, everybody. You have been tuned in to KCSB FM in Santa Barbara. This show is live at KCSB. I am DJ Fraser, the engineer here at KCSB. And on this show, we either have a live band in, which, if you haven't noticed, we don't have that in this week. So on the off weeks, when we don't have a live guest, we explore live recordings. This week, we are exploring some live recordings from various radio stations across the continental United States. We started off with a few KCSB live tunes. We started off with Nyodel, who performed in 2020 on Thomas from TBD's show. I love the string arrangement, so textural and dynamic. It builds up really nicely, and the vocals do too on that one. Then we pivoted to a compilation CD that I just found in our archives. I hadn't gotten my hands on it before. It's the year 2013-2014 compilation record. Live from Studio A, which is the studio where all of our artists come and perform, where we have all of our mics, all of our inputs, and we can record them. All tracks from this comp were recorded in Studio A, produced by R. Yibing Guo and mastered by Eric Frederiki. Art done by Ali Gonzalez. If you're ever in the station checking out our music library, you can locate this comp in the library and take a look at it. I'm going to be playing a few more tunes from it, but we heard I Saw the Satellite by Blank Tapes. And then we transitioned things to a KLXU, or a KXLU, rather, compilation. This is their compilation 3. I believe they just kind of go in order. Just the next one is the next number. And we heard a tune off of that by the Ladybug Transistor, who came in and played live. They did Rushes of Pure Spring live there. Hope you enjoyed that one too. Ladybug Transistor, such a cool, influential, and pivotal band. It's awesome that they were able to get them in. KXLU is a station, if you aren't familiar, one of the biggest California college stations based out of LA at LMU. And there's a cool kind of history at KXLU that I wanted to spend a little bit of time talking about today on the show. Demolition has been a weekly show on KXLU since 1984. And if you haven't listened to it, they only play demos from unsigned acts. The show began in the mid-80s when DJ Agent Ava found some reel-to-reel tapes from Jane's Addiction and Faith No More, and played them on their show, and then kind of from there on was just like, I'm going to do an only demo show every week. She got demos from the Red Hot Chili Peppers, Guns N' Roses, and the Jesus and Mary Chain, and a bunch of others when they were kind of first getting their hooks sank into the LA music scene. The show's passed hands. A bunch of different hosts have taken the show. And it's just been kind of an entrenched program on their schedule. Right now, the show is hosted by Fred and Sean Carnage. And, in 2011 and 2012, it was hosted by Fred and Sean Carnage, but now Fred Carnage is the one who has been doing it. They also will do some live shows at Time Warp Music and Mar Vista that you can go check out as well. But make sure to tune in to Demo Listen. Their shows are 6 p.m. to 8 p.m. every week on Friday, so you can go tune in. It seems like they've been kind of doing more of a hybrid show where the first hour is dedicated to demos, and then the second hour is more of an eclectic, more typical radio mix. Excited to listen to some more KXLU tunes throughout this next hour, and I think we might as well go ahead and listen to another one from this compilation. Let's check out track number 24,
by Spena Corzo. This is Fall from Grace for Man, Angels, and a God. Once again, you're tuned in to KCSB FM in Santa Barbara. 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

0: How's it going, everybody? You are tuned into KCSB FM in Santa Barbara, broadcasting from the loins of UCSB's iconic Stork Tower. If you haven't been tapped into KCSB politics, we will soon be evacuating this location for Embarcadero Hall. The move is slated to happen over the summer, so you can expect some exciting and daunting new operations through KCSB. Something that we're excited about with the engineering department is the possibility of using Embarcadero Hall's theater as a space for live venues and show recordings and you name it. So a lot of it's tragic to move from this historical site, but maybe we'll be up to some cool new station operations as a result. Let's get into what we heard in the last set. We kicked things off with a tune from KXLU's Live 3 compilation. This was track 24, entitled Fall from Grace for Man, Angels, and a God by Spena Corzo. After that, we went back to the KCSB 2013 to 2014 compilation, and we heard, maybe this will be a familiar voice for you if you have listened to college radio much, but we heard a Rodrigo Amarante song. This was Irene. And if you are familiar with Rodrigo, you might know that his debut album came out in 2014. This was recorded just right before that, and that album, you know, it was met with some good success and reception in the indie community. So it was really awesome to be able to have this artist come perform Irene for us before he was too cool to come back, you know. Such a beautiful voice with just so much character and his guitar playing. I love kind of halfway through that tune, you can hear him clear his voice. Just such a great live sound. After that, we heard another song from the KCSB 2013-2014 comp. This one was an Eleanor Murray song called Rebel Summer. Then we went ahead and finished things off. We went back to the KXLU CD and we checked out a tune by Joan of Arc, Stemmingway, and Heinbeck. And I am joined today in the studio with Avery, who has a few things to add about the history of Joan of Arc. Avery, do you want to say hello to the listeners?
1: Hey guys, thanks for tuning in to Live at KCSB. I was really excited about Joan of Arc when I started on college radio because of their connections to some larger emo math rock bands, and I actually played Joan of Arc on my first radio show about 2.5 years ago. They were a band from 1995 to 2020, and Tim Kinsella was the only sole member throughout that 25-year span, with another rotating cast accompanying him. And before Joan of Arc was a band, before 1995, he was a part of Cap'n Jazz, which is an emo band that has a lot of acclaim, and there's two brothers in it. It's Tim Kinsella, who's in Joan of Arc, also Mike Kinsella, who might be familiar to you if you like American Football, a really huge emo band. And these two brothers are really involved in like the Chicago DIY punk scenes and some smaller Illinois towns that have cool DIY punk scenes, and it's just fun to have a family talent like that to be putting out great emo music. So I hope you guys enjoyed it.
0: That's great. Thank you, Avery, for the overview on Joan of Arc. And before we're done having you here on the mic, this show is at the end of the day a celebration of all of our live capabilities at KCSB, and I think you maybe only have one live artist, but a very memorable one. Do you want to tell us about what it was like having a guest on your show?
1: Yes, I brought a guest in who I met her through Instagram, and she had posted, her name's Claire, and she goes by the artist name Little One, and she was based in Ventura. I had never met her in person, but I really appreciated her art and music online, and I invited her to play an acoustic set this last summer, and I was asking DJ Frazier Styles here some questions about how to set up an acoustic guitar like that, and I was super nervous about it, and it was super fun to have her come up from a relatively local place in Ventura and play a live set. And she actually revealed to me it was her first live performance under the name Little One, and all that she'd had was some like MP3 recordings from voice memos and GarageBand and hadn't ever formally recorded stuff, but she actually had done some backing vocals for the band Chatterton, which is another local group, I think based in Ventura or maybe around LA, that Thomas from TBD has had on his show before. So Little One had actually come up to KCSB to help out with backing vocals for a Chatterton show on KCSB, but it was the first time she was performing here, and maybe you'll hear that tune on an upcoming comp CD in the future. Who knows?
0: Well, what if we heard that tune on an upcoming radio segment right on this show? I've got the performance pulled up right here, and I think we got this recording is 16 minutes long, and I'm looking at the time being 3:43 here in the studio. So I think we might as well check out some of this performance. You get to hear Avery's engineering on this set. And I think for this set, you just had Little One sit right in the control room and just play into the mic, right?
1: Yeah, it was pretty funny. Her partner had come in to the studio, and since it was just her and an acoustic guitar, I figured I could put a mic on her guitar, a mic on her voice, and figure it out. And then it ended up like some weird situation with the mic. She had to be situated, perched on a stool in a really weird spot in the control room, but she made it work. And then her boyfriend stood outside of the studio, and he actually was co-engineering it with me. He held up pieces of paper that had an upwards arrow and a downwards arrow, and he would signify if I should turn the vocals up or down, because it was pretty hard for me to tell just with the janky gear setup that we had, and I didn't have any formal guidance. So it was a true DIY experience, and we all had a really great time figuring it out live.
0: Well, that's what college radio is all about. Really cool story behind it. Yeah, so we've been listening to some various comp CDs, some live stuff from our fellow universities throughout California, but let's pivot and listen to some of this Little One set. Let's see how much we can enjoy here. Once again, you're tuned into KCSB FM in Santa Barbara, your number one spot for all things non-commercial, from news to music to local sports coverage. Enjoy Little One.

Thank you. Thank you so much. Okay. This next one is a cover. This is Lakewood by Chatterton.

0: All right, everybody. We are wrapping up the hour here. We just heard a bunch of the Little One set. Thanks again, Avery, for engineering that one and getting Little One booked and recorded here on air. We will be wrapping things up as the sweet sounds of a Windy and Carl instrumental play. This is off of a WNYU 89.1 FM live comp. The station out of NYU. Just a few things I wanted to put on your radar real quick here while I have your attention and while we're wrapping up the show. Got some cool events coming up at the station over the next couple weeks. Tomorrow we got the Framers coming in for a live set on Stella's show State of Sound between 4 and 6 p.m. Not exactly sure when the Framers will be playing during that time slot, but you can tune in then. Next Monday, we got Uncle, a local punk band, playing at 9 p.m. right after my other show on Monday the 11th on Theoretical Horse Girls. You can tune in for that. I'll be helping out with some engineering for that. And then on May 15th, we got Kilborn performing on live on this show, so just next week. And then we've also got a great metal mashup show at the Dolores Co-op, sponsored by KCSB. More stuff to come, a lot of live stuff throughout the month of May. And yeah, I'm going to pass things off to our next programmer. Keep on listening to KCSB. Don't go anywhere because we got so much great non-commercial music for you. Once again, this has been Live at KCSB. I am DJ Fraser. Enjoy your weekend.
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7: I'm Justin Afrikawala, your music librarian, and today we're getting you up to speed on a favorite subgenre of mine, slowcore. In a similar vein to shoegaze or slacker rock, slowcore is an experimental offshoot of punk rock and post-hardcore that began in the 90s. The slowcore moniker is somewhat vague, but should be self-explanatory. It is characterized by slow, reverb-heavy, and noisy guitars, melancholy and often cryptic lyrics, and minimalist song structures. Take it in for a bit. Formative artists like Duster, Blue Tile Lounge, Lowercase, Codeine, and Carissa's Weird fuse the post-hardcore sound of bands like Slint with the sad, down-tempo arrangements of lo-fi pioneer Elliot Smith, establishing a new, hushed brand of rock music that maintained a punk ethos in the contemporary.

Hello, hello. You're listening to KCSB. Whoa, okay. You're listening to KCSB FM in Santa Barbara. Slight malfunction, so sorry about that, you guys. But hey, this is the Tweedle Drop on KCSB FM, the show about all things Twee, whether that's Twee Pop, Jingle Pop, Tweemo, and even more. And we were just listening to Blues for a Heartworm by Heartworms. The Heartworms are a Washington, D.C.-based noise pop group from the mind of former Velocity Girl member Archie Moore, as well as his girlfriend Trisha Roy and other rotating members, but mainly from those two. They released an album in 1995 that they began in 94 and another in 96. But that was all a very short run, which is kind of a theme for many of the artists of today's episode, which is sort of centered around, I started with an East Coast theme in Washington, D.C., and slowly started adding more artists who just had weird little connections to each other. So it's sort of a coast-to-coast show, but everything's connected, and lots of Twee goodness for you guys, as always, and hopefully no more malfunctions. Everything's down now. We got Canvas is down, now the computer's down. Everything's a mess, but it's okay. It's all gonna be okay. up next, we're gonna keep these good vibes going. We got Ebenezer by Eggs. I played Eggs a few weeks ago. They're a fun little group, also from Washington, D.C., sort of inspiration for this episode. They began during the early 90s when the D.C. scene was kind of popping off. They had their own sort of twee, offset indie pop going on. They were a prominent group on Team Beat Records, which is formed by Mark Robinson, and they broke up in 1995. Here is Ebenezer by Eggs. Take a listen.

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I'm your host, Dear Jane, and welcome to The Tweedle Drop, the show on all things twee, whether that's twee pop, jingle pop, lots of tweemo, and indie alternative, you know, twee. And today we're leaning into that. We're playing music from across the globe, in a way, coast to coast, one might say. And we were just listening to Godsound by Pest 5000. Pest 5000 is from Providence, Rhode Island. When I started making this playlist, it was lots of East Coast, which I said in my highly technologically malfunctioning first mic break, but I was kind of surrounding that idea of, okay, Rhode Island, you know, we got that nice sound. I really loved that last track, the whiny violin, and it just makes, like, she's just repeating the same kind of, like, angsty, like, teenage thoughts over and over again, but with that, like, high-pitched, of course, twee vocals, you know, leans on that tweemo side. And then before that we had You by Parkinson DC. Although they're not actually from DC, they're from Spain, which is really exciting. And then before that we had So What About Love by Small Factory. Small Factory is a group I've played once or twice. They are also from Providence, Rhode Island. They are a three-piece set. They were playing all around the East Coast. They actually played and kind of got their start at the 1991 Losta Pop Losers Festival, which was organized by Teen Beat, Symbol Magazines, and Slumberland in Washington, D.C., which obviously you can see there's the kind of Providence, D.C. access. You had artists like Velocity Girl, Tsunami, and of course I've talked about Tsunami many times and my love for Simple Machines. We're seeing a lot of Teen Beat in today's episode, and I think in my last episode that I was live for, Mark Robinson kind of has his fingers in a few projects, and a lot of these artists were just making their own record labels and then hosting these very DIY shows, and so Small Factory was playing at those shows. Although they only lasted from 1991 to 95, they had a pretty good name in their little East Coast pocket of fame, and I enjoy their songs. I think one of their songs is actually featured on the Eternal Sunshine of the Spotless Mind soundtrack, which is pretty cool. And then before that, of course, we had Ebenezer by Eggs. Up next, we're moving on to an artist that I love from Bellingham, Washington. Not DC, but the state. So there you go. They share members with the band Tullycraft, who has sort of coined the term of like twee pop, and they're great twee excellence. I played them a few times. This is going to be Western Flyer from Cran off of their incredible 1994 album Brick Factory. Take a listen to Western Flyer.

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I'm your host, Dear Jane, and welcome back to the Tweedle Drop, the show on all things Twee, whether that's Twee Pop, Jingle Pop, Tweemo, and even more. And today we're exploring Twee, you know, little, I guess it's different scenes in different parts of the world. There you go. That's a good explanation. And we were just listening to Baby Loves a Head Rub by Lenola. Lenola is from New Jersey. And actually, the name Lenola was a section of Moorestown, New Jersey, where band member Jay and his brother grew up. The town no longer officially exists, but the name lives on within the area as a suburban myth, which I thought was cool. But I'm pretty sure, like, Lenola is, like, a real place in, like, California or something. I don't know. And then before that, we had O.O. by Elias Galore. They are another Spanish indie pop group. They are from Barcelona. And you might have noticed that, unlike the other group, they actually were singing in Spanish, which was really fun to listen to. As you can see, Twee, you know, definitely spread its little tentacles around the world. And then before that, we had Westgate Bridge by Sleepy Township. Sleepy Township is an indie band formed in Perth, Australia in 1994, and they broke up in 2002. I feel like they've kind of had a small resurgence. But up next, we're going to be actually listening to a Norwegian indie pop group. That's right, we're gonna get The Joys Must Never End from The Loch Ness Mouse, which is also a super awesome name. So take a listen to the cheery tunes of The Loch Ness Mouse. Or, yeah, there you go.

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I'm your host, Dear Jane, and welcome to the Tweedle Drop, the show on all things Twee. Today's show is about Twee across the globe, and we were just listening to Leisure Run by the Spinays. They are a Pacific Northwestern band, moved around from Portland to Olympia. Love the Spinays. I also played them recently, but they're a super fun group, and I love this track, and the lyrics are super fun as well. And then before that, we had Biffin's Bridge by the Zebras, and they are a group from Melbourne, Australia, and I think you can hear it in their track, but that's why I love this one so much. I stumbled upon the Zebras, and I was kind of obsessed with their voice and vocalization, and I think it is very specific to where they're coming from, but that's why I love it so much. And then before that, we had Trackside by Kinnaid, and they are based in Athens, Georgia. And band member Daniel Geller actually started the record label Kindercore Vinyl, known for artists like Of Montreal. And they started the label in Athens, Georgia, and had some other local bands, such as the group we were listening to before them, Masters of the Hemisphere. That was Anything Anything by Masters of the Hemisphere, a song that I've been kind of having on repeat recently. It reminds me of lots of like 2010s music, though I think it came out way before that, but it is a super fun record. And basically, they are also based in Athens, Georgia, and also on the Kindercore record label. And the co-founder of the record label, Ryan Lewis, actually joined their band for a while and played with them during their height from 1996 to 2002. So we're seeing like the two starters of the record label and their corresponding bands, which is super awesome. And the band only lasted from about 1996 to 2002 with a small stint in 2010 and 2011, though this album is actually from 2003. Though, I don't know, it feels like a track from 2012, which is why it feels so nostalgic for me. But I really love that, and the like group vocalization is really quite beautiful. And now I'm going to end off today with a track called Mediterranean by True Love Always. True Love Always is from Charlottesville, Virginia, and they created their band with a mission to only play love songs, including a cover of September on their list, which is a fun but random choice. They were on the Teen Beat record label as well, alongside Eggs. But yeah, lots of Teen Beat, Kindercore, Simple Labels kind of intersection today, but I have a recently acquired love for DIY record labels, so take a listen. I really love this track. Here is Mediterranean from True Love Always off of their 2001 album Spring Collection. Have a good afternoon.

0: 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Do not sign anything without speaking to a lawyer. You have the right to an attorney. You can call your lawyer and should not be pressured to waive that right. Record and report. 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